Breathe deep the gathering gloom. Watch lights fade from every room. Bedsitter people look back and lament. Another day's useless energy spent. Impassioned lovers wrestle as one. Lonely man cries for love and has none. New mother picks up and settles her son. Senior citizens wish they were young. Cold-hearted orb that rules the night removes the colors from our sight. Red is gray and yellow white, but we decide which is right and which is an illusion.

met someone new. She's casual. She got things to do. And I did too. We don't chat on the phone. We don't text every day.

Hi, this is Katie Tunbridge. I've just released my new song, Free to Live. I wrote the song back in February and recorded it in LA in March before the world shut down due to COVID. I'm so thankful to have some amazing musicians on the track. Free to Live is an easy listening, thought-provoking song about taking back your freedom, and part of that is knowing your self-worth and who you are. I'm beyond excited for the release, and here it is on Radio Northern Beaches.

0: Life on the Air, the extraordinary survival story of Transmittus diversicus, the community broadcaster. Once threatened, it's now starting to thrive, thanks to its special symbiotic relationship with its surrounding community. 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

that brings you all jazz too. It's Noel Balfour singing about trad jazz, because that's what we're on about here today in this program entitled All That Jazz. It's not All That Jazz, it's just Dixieland. Trad jazz, the old style of jazz that everybody loved in those early days. And I'm trying to keep the legend of trad jazz alive. Billie Holiday kicked off the program with I Hear Music, because it's a special type of music that we're listening to. And today I'm going to start off with a band from Melbourne, the Fireworks Jazz Band. And the piece they're playing is You'd Be So Nice to Come Home To. Are you ready, fellas? We'll go for it.

Oh, yes. That's the Unity Hall Stomp, that is. And that was performed by a group called the Cafe Society Orchestra, which was performed in the Southern Highlands in 1997. They all got together because it was a ragtime festival. And that was called the Unity Hall Stomp that the Cafe Society Orchestra was playing. And that was after the program, and it was called Unity Hall Stomp. Notice I emphasise the Unity Hall. I've got a reason for that, and I'll tell you why in a minute. And the one before that was the Fireworks Jazz Band, and they were they played You'd Be Nice to Come Home To. And I accentuated the first word there as well, because today all the songs start with you, or more or less. So You'd Be Nice to Come Home To, and then Unity Hall Stomp. So let's get on with it. You're driving me crazy doing this sort of thing. And that's what Bob Crosby said with his band.

Gee, he's good, isn't he? That was a three player. I played Eric Gibbons there because he's the fellow who leads the jazz at the farmers markets in Newcastle, and that was him playing trombone there, playing a trombone solo for most of the day, doing a bit of singing as well, and all he had with him was a bass guitar and a banjo. So you've got the right key, but no, you're a real sweetheart, was the piece that he was playing at the farmers market. We also had Chet Baker before that, and You're My Thrill, and before that it was You're Driving Me Crazy, and I think the whole thing is just about driving me crazy. That was Bob Crosby and the Bobcats. So we're going to have a one play now. So I just thought we'd play this one, George Melly and Mark Mulligan. And you've got the right key, but the wrong keyhole. Try this one.

Yeah, George Melly and Mark Mulligan played You've Got the Right Key But the Wrong Keyhole. Oh, what time is it? Oh, it's time for this.

One and one makes two. The secret of all that is, of course, with rabbits, they multiply instead of just adding. So there you go. That was why that was played there. But it was also as an introduction to Two Up that I'm likely to do each program. Every program we have Two Up. Not when we have a game of chance, but when I play two bands playing the same song to see the difference that can happen in trad jazz. And this is a very old favourite, starting with You. I could have had a Spike Jones version of this one too, but I decided not to today. Must be feeling sick or something. I don't know. You always hurt the one you love. Oh dear, I suppose that's true. And here's a couple of bands playing it, starting with a Melbourne band, another Melbourne band. I started with one today. This is the Society Syncopators, and You Always Hurt the One You Love, and then Ken Collier's All Stars playing the same tune. So have a listen to the difference between these two.

Yeah, that was. Look at the difference in those two. That's why I play the two bands playing the same song. The difference in that, and both of them great and very enjoyable. The first one was the Society Syncopators from Melbourne, and they played that song, "You Always Hurt the One You Love," and Ken Collier's All Stars, and that the drumming was very dominant there, and that was Colin Bowden playing the drums. In that case, I could have played a few others. A very popular song, played differently in Two Up Today and Trad Jazz. That's why I do it. And now it's time, though, for this.

I'll turn that down because that's a bit of classic opera. Pagliacci is the name of the piece it was from. But we're not going to play classics of opera or symphony, but we are going to play a couple of classics of trad jazz, or jazz to be precise, but these are classics recorded in trad jazz. Here's Pete Fountain with his clarinet doing the honours with "You're Nobody Till Somebody Loves You." How true.

There you are. She got another run today. Billie Holiday there. She kicked off the program always at the beginning of the afternoon. Straight after Wes Harder does his big band sound. If you want to hear more big bands, listen in every Wednesday at 3 p.m. for Wes. And then Billie Holiday comes on to start all that jazz. Well, there we are. Beautiful voice she had, didn't she? Very suitable to trad jazz. And she was singing the song You Showed Me the Way in our You program today. And the one before that was You're Nobody Till Somebody Loves You by Pete Fountain on his clarinet. And Dean Martin had a good big version of that, of course, didn't he? In the more recent times. All That Jazz is the program you're listening to, and thank you for listening today. 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And if you've got a tune-in app on your mobile phone, you can hear us on that pretty well anywhere in the world, and that's for sure. So if you've got an activity or a business that you want people to know about, why not give our sponsorship inquiry number a call? And that number is 9453 4903.

0: Yes, a good bit of trad jazz there coming in. You Are Driving Me Crazy, and that was the Hot Behinds there. Now, the B stands for banjo. David Hines with B in the middle, and that's how you get that name. You Are Driving Me Crazy was back to the trad jazz sound. It was a bit bluesy, the one before that. It was a combo of Bob Barnard, beautiful trumpet playing, and Ian and Nigel Dale were there, and Jonathan Schwartz also in that combo playing. You Are Too Beautiful in our You program today. It's all that jazz, and it's nearly time to go. This one is about time we had the Firehouse Five again. Here they are, the Firehouse Five, and this time they're at Dixieland in the Golden Horseshoe. When I saw them there, here they are, and you've got to see Mama.
1: 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You got to see your mama every night, or you can't see your mama at all. And for you people who are marking your programs, this is in B flat.

the Powerhouse 5 plus 2. We've got to go. The time's finished. Gee, time goes fast when you're having fun. I say that every week, but it does. I hope you enjoyed it as much as I have. The Firehouse 5 plus 2 there at Disneyland. And you've got to see Mama. And that was part of our U program. Okay, see you next week at 4 o'clock. Until then, here they are again, the Bruni Brothers.

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4: 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In just a moment, we'll hear Midday Mix, followed at 1 o'clock with The Grit Diaries by Mon and Maz. Down the White Rabbit Hole with Stephen Wells at 2 o'clock this afternoon, and then at 3 o'clock, In Tune with Tony B. Then at 4 p.m, Innovations with Michael Lester. And then at 5 o'clock, Pump Up the 80s with Joe Wakeman, followed by In Tune with Tony B at 6 o'clock. At 8 p.m. tonight, The Hoarders, Vinyl Emporium with Jez and Stu, followed by Crescent Swells with David Bell at 10:30 tonight. 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In just a moment, we'll hear Midday Mix, followed at 1 o'clock with The Grit Diaries by Mon and Maz. Down the White Rabbit Hole with Stephen Wells at 2 o'clock this afternoon, and then at 3 o'clock, In Tune with Tony B. Then at 4 p.m, Innovations with Michael Lester.
5: 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Oh my God, I am so utterly exhausted by the sight of politicians slapping each other around verbally, trading childish insults, and completely missing the fact that the everyday person is looking on, shaking their heads in absolute disbelief, and saying, "You have learned nothing. You are still not listening." Well, today, Chrissy Mack is going to have another rant on the exact things that the political class is completely blind to and failing to understand. And let me make this clear. It's not just the major parties sitting in their bubble. It's also the RBA, whose blunt, out-of-touch decisions prove they have completely lost contact with the grassroots of our society. Now, I need to declare right here that these are my opinions and not that of the station, so don't go ringing them up and abusing them for something that I've said. So let's start first off with a song that embodies everything that we're going to talk about. And who could sing it better than anyone? Ray Charles with Hard Times, No One Knows Better Than I.

Well, there you go. I think that expresses how everybody's feeling right now. So let's get into it. Today we need to talk about a profound, dangerous disconnect running through Australian politics right now. If you look closely at the major parties and the crossbench, it is becoming glaringly obvious that our policymakers are no longer getting it. They are writing laws based on neat, sterile statistic models, completely blind to the messy, real-world human domino effect they trigger on the ground. Take Senator David Pocock on Insiders. He was boasting about pushing for housing changes and claimed that since people were moving away from gas anyway, he wanted to ensure the public got a return on it. Well, let's pause right there and inject some reality. Everyday Australians are not automatically, organically choosing to move away from gas. They are being forced away from it. When state and local policies step in and forbid new homes from connecting to gas, choice is stripped away from the consumer entirely. And there's a massive political reality that politicians sitting in comfortable climate-controlled offices completely ignore. For regular families, a dual-energy household isn't a luxury preference, it's a critical backup system. When a severe storm hits or the electrical grid fails and the neighbourhood blacks out, gas is the only thing keeping the house warm. It keeps the hot water running. It provides the simple dignity of a cooked meal or a hot cup of tea or coffee. Forcing total reliance on a single fragile electrical grid leaves households incredibly vulnerable. We've seen it all before. Take away the water tanks, they're back. Stop converting your garage into a temporary flat. Well, that didn't work either because they took away that transitional period and ability for a child to move from a home into a garage flat and then into a stable rental system. So that blew everything out of the water, didn't it? Because now they've got no intermediate place to go. What happens when policy forces that grid to contract? And we're talking about the gas again here. The massive infrastructure costs of running the gas network don't just vanish into thin air. Instead, those costs are squeezed into a smaller, shrinking pool of users. The people left holding the bag, existing householders, mum and dad consumers, and local industries, are hit with skyrocketing bills compounded by a broader gas pricing crisis they didn't create simply because they cannot afford an instant forced transition to total electrification. This brings us to the second, even more devastating blind spot, the total failure to understand the housing crisis and what it's doing to independent Australians. The major parties love to target property investors as a monolithic group of ultra-wealthy corporate tycoons. They use that character to justify punitive tax changes. But in doing so, they've completely blanked on a massive group of citizens, the self-funded retirees. These are people who did exactly what successive governments begged them to do for decades, take care of themselves so they wouldn't become a burden on the state. Let's look at a real common example of what's happening right now. Take a person who retired as a self-funded retiree at the end of COVID. Being single, that person purchased two modern houses to support their retirement and ensure they wouldn't need the age pension. Then reality hit. The cost of living crisis exploded. Private health insurance premiums soared, interest rate spikes, holding costs climb, and everyday expenses went through the roof. Very rapidly, the cash buffer they set aside dwindled to nothing. Reluctantly, that person is forced into a corner. They have to sell one of the properties to pay out the mortgage on their own family home and clear mounting bills. But the damage doesn't stop there. Look at the human domino effect. To sell the house, a tenant has to be evicted. That means one less rental property exists in the hyper-competitive, non-existent rental market, leaving an everyday person or family displaced until they can desperately scramble and find another roof. Then the federal government steps in with aggressive, rewritten capital gains tax, CGT, laws. By the time the taxman takes his cut, the sale of the house achieves virtually nothing. It doesn't even clear the remaining debts. So what now? The independent individual is left with no
no choice but to look at giving up their private health insurance at the exact time in their life when they are most likely to need it. They are forced to walk into Centrelink, apply for the age pension, and become a burden on the taxpayer, which are the young people. That is something they were deeply, fiercely proud not to do. Their independent retirement is gone, wiped out by clumsy policies, with many years left to live. Why is this happening? Because the modern Australian government has a structural revenue crisis, and they're choosing to solve it by treating the local mum and dad investor like an endless piggy bank. Let's look at the hard data of the official budget papers. The government raises roughly $650 billion to $700 billion a year. Do you know where that comes from? Over 40% of it comes directly out of our individual workers' pay packets via personal income tax. When you add the 12% from GST, individual, everyday Australians are carrying more than half the entire burden of the country's spending. And here is the problem that everybody is ignoring. The modern Australian government doesn't actually own anything that brings in recurring, independent revenue. Unlike resource-rich nations that act as co-investors, pour heavy funding into national infrastructure and reap massive direct dividend rewards from state ownership, successive Australian governments spent the last 30 years selling the farm. They privatised the Commonwealth Bank, they sold Telstra, they sold the state electricity and gas networks, and we leased out the ports. They didn't hold assets that bring in income. Instead, we rely on flawed tax systems like the petroleum resource rent tax for offshore gas, which allows the multi-billion dollar multinational resource giants to use complex write-offs to take our natural wealth and pay next to nothing for it. Because the government has zero asset-based income, their entire strategy for balancing the budget relies on squeezing the only group that can't hire a team of corporate lawyers, the small investor, the self-funded retiree, and the everyday working people. And then we have the Reserve Bank of Australia swinging its blunt investment rate hammer to knock inflation down. It's not knocking down inflation, it's knocking out the little guy. The standard economic theory tells us that raising interest rates stops running away spending. But that is a complete fallacy. The lower end of town isn't spending. They aren't eating out, they aren't using their heating in the dead of winter, and they are skipping meals just to survive. They are not contributing to inflation at all. They are losing ground every single day. The brutal irony is that every time the RBA raises interest rates, they are actively compounding the problem and driving prices higher. A small business, whether it's a local bakery, a corner store, or a local sparky, relies on commercial loans and overdrafts to operate. When the cash rate goes up, their bank repayments skyrocket. Combined with doubled electricity bills and soaring insurance, these small businesses cannot just absorb the cost or they'd go bankrupt. They are forced to pass it on, rising the prices of basic goods and services at the counter. Raising rates doesn't lower the global price of crude oil or fix broken international shipping lanes, which drive half of our inflation. It just strangles local production, kills small business, forces staff layoffs, and punishes the vulnerable. So, this brings us to the deepest, most troubling issue of all, an issue that the major parties and the mainstream media are completely ignoring. The political class loves to frame the housing and economic debate as an intergenerational war. They want to pit the boomers against the millennials because it keeps the spotlight entirely off their own catastrophic policy failures. They paint an entire generation with a single brush, treating them as a monolithic block of wealthy hoarders sitting on millions. They completely erase the history of how that modest wealth was created. The baby boomers' generation worked hard all their lives. These are people who regularly worked two or three jobs, made immense personal sacrifices, went without luxury, and endured interest rates that peaked at 17%
in the late 1980s, all to buy a single family home and build a life. But what happens now in their retirement? That very home and the modest investment they made are under direct threat due to an artificial government-induced cost of living crisis. People completely forget that the baby boomers created this wealth specifically to pass it down to their children. In a broken modern housing market where young Australians are locked out, the bank of mum and dad or a future inheritance is the only fighting chance the next generation has left. What happens to the housing market when an inheritance can't be passed down because a family is forced by interest rates and utility costs to liquidate their assets and find a rental? What happens to the mum and dad investment property that was purchased with the child explicitly in mind, bought for the sole purpose of providing those kids a secure home once the loan was paid off? What happens when that home is forced into a fire sale? When the small end of town is squeezed out of the property market, those houses don't become cheap for the first-time buyers. They get snapped up by million-dollar corporate developers and institutional buyers who have the scale to absorb these taxes, turning Australia into a permanent nation of renters, corporate beholden to the high side of town. The major parties are playing a dangerous game. They want the youth to resent their parents and grandparents, claiming the older generation is hoarding all the wealth. But they forget a fundamental truth. Baby boomers didn't build security to hoard it. They built it to pass it down. They wanted their kids to have an easier run than they did. When you hit self-funded retirees with a barrage of rate hikes, forced energy costs, and capital gains traps, you aren't fixing housing affordability. You are stopping an ordinary Australian family from helping their own children. You are forcing proud, independent people to liquidate the future they built for their family, only to end up on a pension queue. Yes, that's right. The politicians aren't just squeezing the present, they are actively raiding the future of the next generation. Think about that. Looking for original live music? 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Well, we've got some terrific new releases that have just come out, so let's play some for you. First up, we've got Gem, I Am Coming Home, then Rough Red, Don't Look Back, and Michael Larkin's Spread Your Wings.

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Okay, next up we've got Steve Lane, She Waits, Fast Cars, I Don't Want to Know, and that's a live recording. And the last one on that set is 8 Ball Akins with Moving On with Tanya Chenney.

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All right, the next couple of songs are Ella Powell, Hate My Clothes, and Nezzy with Midnight.

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Now we're coming towards the end of our program, so I'm going to play you some of our Northern Beaches artists. First up, I've got Summer Rain, Life You Wished For, Azure Rider, North Star, Rolling Rivers with Yellow. 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
7: Welcome to the Grit Diaries, from Grit to Grace with Mon and Maz, the show where we dive deeply into the stories of resilience, of courage, and the journey from struggle to triumph. My name is Maz, and each week we sit down with extraordinary people who have faced life's toughest challenges and really only to emerge stronger and wiser. From personal setbacks to profound comebacks, these are the stories that remind us all of the power within. Whether you're looking for a spark of hope, a dose of motivation, or a reminder that you're not alone, you've come to the right place. This is The Grit Diaries, from grit to grace. Let's get inspired.
6: Hello, Mon and Maz from Grit Diaries, and we're very grateful this morning to have you, Tracy Williams, a dear friend, a Harlem Globetrotter from the past, a global keynote speaker. I love the fact you've been asked to be keynote to speak at president's events and even the Pope. And not only that, you're a businessman, you're managing director of Quick Media, I should say, and you do so much. I know I met you through Charity Bounce. You're a global ambassador there for for the youth charity that I deeply respect. And so it's just wonderful to have you here. It's so wonderful. So really welcome to our show, the Mon and Maz show, Grit Diaries. And what we'd like to know is a little bit about your backstory, because it's always about the backstory that leads to the grace.
8: Yeah, so. Definitely. Well, again, thank you guys for being here. It's an honor for me to be here. I want to congratulate you guys for getting this together.
7: Thank you.
6: Only took us 2 years.
8: Yeah.
7: Still waiting for the trophy.
8: Great things. That's how it normally goes with great stuff. And like I said, you know, you're making a difference to everybody that hears this. Some of them just don't know how much yet. Yeah, you guys are really, really, you could, you know, I always tell people, we either plant seeds or we're presenting flowers. Mm. Sometimes, you know, it depends on where people are in this journey of life. Sometimes, you know, people are right there. There's a scripture in the Bible that says, one man planteth, another man watereth, but God gives the increase. So we don't know where we're meeting people at in their journey in life. And I know for sure that you guys are hitting people at different places in their journey. And they might be thinking, you know, I heard that. But they thinking that it doesn't apply to them. Mm. But then life happens.
7: And all of a sudden it applies.
8: Yeah, and all of a sudden they say, oh, I heard those ladies talking. This is what they were talking about. Because a month ago when I heard it, it didn't matter. Yeah, it didn't land. It didn't hit right. So again, this is for those times when you guys are thinking that maybe you're not making a difference out here in the world, and maybe you need to just stop and quit. This is what I'm saying now is for then. I'm planting seeds here now.
6: Yes.
8: Is that when you get to that place, remember what I said. I said, listen, hey, you're making a difference. Some people just don't know how much yet. You know, they don't know. And long, this is going to be part of y'all legacy. Really, it is. And it's going to, and again, it's going to echo through eternity.
7: Thank you so much. We were not expecting that to kick off with, but I am, true. Hang on, high five to my mom.
6: High five.
7: High five.
6: Yeah. True. But this is the nature of
7: a
6: professional speaker. You've already now got us as the audience. We're here. We've got, we're listening with big ears. Yeah. Thank you, Tracy Williams. I really appreciate you saying that.
8: But as far as in my story, you know, born in Brooklyn, New York, not with a silver spoon in my mouth, Libby. I say it that way. You know, faced with the challenges of anybody else that was kind of born in the situations that I had. You know, when I look back on it, though, I was rich with family and stuff, with people who were around me that just loved me. Mm. You know, they just loved me. And they loved me.
6: Yeah, you had lots of older sisters, didn't you?
8: Yeah, I have six sisters.
6: Yes,
8: one
6: six.
8: Is deceased. And, but yeah, just.
6: He was that loved baby boy. Yeah,
7: were you the baby?
8: No, I got two under me. But I got like a couple of sisters who like treat me like the baby. Still, you know, they kind of.
7: There's something about a brother.
8: Yeah. They look out for me. You know, yeah, their love for me stays constantly on display. So, just being there, you know, and growing up in a neighborhood like New York. And everything in Brooklyn and stuff. One of the big things is that you got family because they represent backup when you're out there in the streets and things start to happen. It's always good to have, you know, some backup. Now, normally that's in the form of some bigger brothers and stuff. But I didn't have big brothers and stuff out there. But I had a sister named Yvette. Yeah. Now, I'm going to tell you, She was like my backup.
7: Yeah.
8: She would come in and I mean.
7: Don't mess with you because you'd have to mess with the vet.
8: Yeah. And she wasn't like that girl fight thing. She like, she dipping and moving. You know, she was like, she had them hands.
7: Yeah.
8: She could put them hands on you and.
6: Leave it with a vet.
8: Yeah. But Yvette was just, you know, she was always that person that, you know, even. Yeah, when she wasn't real sure I didn't deserve to get beat up, but she was like, oh, okay, well, that's my brother. You know, she's always just be there for me.
7: She had your back.
8: Yeah. And, you know, all my sisters love me, but her, like if I was going to start something, I knew that somebody said, I'm going to get you at 3 o'clock when the school is out. You know, I didn't really get out there until I knew Yvette's bus was coming.
7: She was there, yeah.
8: But she's gonna be showing up.
7: Mine if Yvette's around.
6: And you know, that's so interesting because I remember the very first day I met you, I knew you respected women.
8: Yeah.
6: I just knew it. And I was like, he must have a lot of women around him. He must.
8: Got daughters. Just always been around women. And I've observed them. You know, I've always told people, I said, women are smarter than men. I said, I'm not even saying it just because this show panel is women. I said, but sometimes women let their emotions cloud their reasoning. That's how we slip in and start running some stuff.
6: Yeah, but I suppose you'll talk about emotions a bit when we get to your story of being a global Harlem Globetrotter.
8: Definitely. And so for me, just growing up, you know, what some people would call adverse situations and stuff now at my age, it's what it was needed. It was the fertilizer that I needed to grow. Like, I couldn't have done things that I've done if I didn't have that. You know, one of the things, you know, and then I had family that didn't steal my struggle. Listen to what I just said. I had family members who wouldn't steal my struggle. Like, sometimes
7: unpack
8: I see
7: that a
8: parents,
7: little bit.
6: Yeah, what does that mean? Family members who wouldn't steal your struggle.
8: Well, you got some situations now where you got a lot of situations, I'm going to be honest, where I see parents that stealing kids' struggle from them. They're saying things like, you know, well, I just don't want them to go through what I went through. I said, well, that's why you're you. It wasn't all good, Tracy. It was some bad things. I said, yeah, but that's still part of you. Yeah. I said, if you steal their struggle, you know, these other things is going to form them.
6: I love
8: and
6: that.
8: Shape them and give them the attitudes and things that's going to help them.
6: I said,
8: you can't get grandma's lemon cake, famous lemon cake, leaving out some of the ingredients.
6: Yeah.
8: Sometimes it's stuff in there that you got to just go through that.
6: Yeah.
8: And sometimes as parents, I see people that says, you know, as soon as they see that kid start to struggle a little bit, they immediately swoop in and just take care of it. Oh, I got it. You know, I'm sitting there and kid knock over something. Oh, it's not your fault. It's not your fault. Yeah, some of that stuff is their fault.
6: Yes. Yeah.
8: Yeah. Some of that, you know, so they grow up grafted in their development.
6: With no resilience.
8: No conflict resolution skills, nothing, because mama or daddy is always going to come in as soon as the first sign. But yet you're still hoping that this person is going to grow up and be this strong,
6: resilient,
8: resilient person,
6: problem solver.
7: And they don't have it.
6: And so, that's a big challenge that's happened with the Gen X parenting. And I put my hand up for that. I realized only after really my second son, I realized that I've got to stop being a lioness. I've got to pull back and let my son go through the struggle and not steal that struggle from him, which I did in my first son. And I think a lot of people do with their first child and they start to realize because we're building, well, I definitely believe Generation X have built children that aren't as resilient because of the parents wanting to get more involved and stealing their struggle.
8: Yeah. And listen, it's in love. What people think. People think, okay, I love this little creature I created. I love them. I don't want them to cry. I don't want them to hurt. Well, you better get them off this planet because this planet is going to have hurt.
6: Yeah.
8: It's going to be cold out there sometime, kids. Grab your coats.
6: Yeah.
8: It's going to be
6: hurt.
8: You can't shelter them from all of it. You cannot.
6: Not.
8: And parents, when you talk to them like that, they say, yeah, I know. And in 10 minutes later, they're off back there doing it again. And I'm like, you're doing it. Now, I had people like my grandmother, and because, see, we had like a village of people that was raising you.
6: It wasn't, you know, so beautiful.
8: My dad would tell you, Simone, Marion, if Tracy's out there acting unruly and stuff, you spank him, and then when he get home, he gonna get another one. And I'm going like, why would you tell somebody else they can correct me or chastise me? It was like a community.
6: Yes.
8: It wasn't just my mom and dad. It was my Aunt Eva. It's my Aunt Bessie. It's the lady, Miss Mary Lee, down the street.
6: Yeah.
8: It's all of these folks that say, hey, you know you're supposed to be doing that.
6: Yeah. Yeah.
8: And like I said, so my struggle as a young kid, you know, just like any kid, I come into this world and I'm trying, simultaneously, try to understand this new environment that I'm in. And trying to learn and adapt to that, but also trying to understand, why am I here? And what am I supposed to be doing here?
7: How old were you when you're starting to think like that?
8: Real early. Like, seven, six, seven years old. I was always like, I was a kid that was coming up to my, you know, like the first really big person in my development, I would say. Now, my parents, shout out, you know, my dad's passed, my mom's still alive. Mm. Thank you for everything you've done. But my grandfather, he was the one mentally, because this stuff is all mindset. He was one of the first people to help create the mindset that I've been able to be successful with. He was the one of the first ones. I think God sprinkles people out over your life.
6: Yeah.
8: That come along. And, you know, and I would, you know, like any kid, I would come up and say, Simone, I'm going to be a bus driver. And my grandfather would say, yes, Tracy, I know you will. Then 10 minutes later, Mary, I'm going to be a nurse.
9: Yeah.
8: And you like, yes, Tracy, I know you're going to do that. Now, I found out later that was not normal. I didn't have to go far outside that room with him to find out. Then later I'm like, hey, I'm going to be on TV one day. I'm telling my sisters. No, you ain't. You ain't going to be on TV. Ain't nobody on TV with lips big as yours. There's no way. They don't like big lips people. So now that's the conflict is starting. When we talk about the grit. Now grit has to be developing because now this is
9: you
8: conflict.
9: Got some naysayers within your own little circle.
8: You're nurturing
9: the people that you love.
8: Yeah, and you're hearing them. So now I'm like got these feelings going like, okay, I'm a bus driver, but I got big lips. I want to be a nurse, but
9: you know, people pay for this.
8: Yeah, you stop. Yeah, now.
9: Not then.
8: In the 60s. Yeah. In the 70s, it was like, it was all of this stuff. Now, here, I just got here. I'm 67, so I just got here. So now I have to process all of this.
9: And as a young person, your mind's getting wired up.
8: And this is really, you know, I've always told parents, I do seminars with parents, and I said, listen, raising children is like concrete. It's like concrete. I said, when it's wet, you can take your finger and write your name in it. I said, but if you wait till it gets dry to write your name in it, I said, you can still write your name, but you'll write it in blood.
9: Mm.
8: You'll write it in blood.
9: Blood, yeah.
8: Because it's hard now. So the formative years, don't steal their struggle.
9: Yeah,
8: and that's what I had. I had enough people in there that would say, hey, figure it out. And you better figure it out in this amount of time. You better get it in this amount of time. I had to know when I'm traveling to school that it could be dangerous. I might not make it back home. That's real. Mm. That was real for me in my environment. Mm. Your life could be stopped if you're not aware. So I developed these senses that most kids that weren't in my environment. Didn't have to have it. I had to look and say, hey, you know what? Is this person a threat? I had to be thinking, is this police officer a threat? So now I got this whole, my paradigm is being formed. That's being formed. It's totally different. So my deductive skills had to be elevated, had to be on steroids. Because every day it was kids who didn't make it back home. They lived in my apartment.
9: Yeah, wow.
8: Every day it's stuff. So I'm navigating through here wanting to be the best that I can be. But it's a landmines. It's landmines every other step.
9: And now you can see that that's such a gift. And you know, I think that's going to lead into your first song that we've got. Keep the faith.
6: Michael Jackson.
9: What does this song mean to you?
8: Everything. I mean, even now at my age, sometimes I get knocked out the saddle. I got to get up and dust my butt off and get my self-respect back.
9: Love it. And with that, beautiful. Tracy, we're leading into this song. Thank you. 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

0: 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You're here with us on the Grit Diaries with Mon and Maz. So, did you know that there is a new line, the Northern Beaches Domestic Violence Network Triage Service, which is part of the Northern Beaches Domestic and Family Violence Services Referral Guide? If you need local support to find a service on the Northern Beaches, you can call 0404 445 954 7 days a week, 9:30 to 8 p.m. And that is all the services that are available to you in family services and domestic violence support. So I will hand it back over to you, Mon.
1: Yes, I'm grateful. We're both grateful, Mon and Maz, to be listening to Tracy Williams, who is a Harlem Globetrotter as well as a keynote speaker, has spoken at presidential events, even the Pope, and so grateful on Radio Northern Beaches to have you here, Tracy Williams. 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Now, we touched a bit of your upbringing in the US. Tell us, you know, you had a big family, as you said, six siblings.
2: Six sisters.
1: Big community.
2: Big community people.
1: Grandparents that had influence over you. But it wasn't all great either, was it?
2: Nah. I mean, you know, a lot of times, you know, I remember my dad said, he said, you know, I didn't always make the right decisions and stuff. He said, but I was always your daddy. Mm. And, you know, I didn't get it right every time. You know, I was listening to Maz talking about the domestic violence, you know, just a lot of that in the community, in the family, you know, when you saw that kind of stuff as a kid, you know, it was heartbreaking and heart-wrenching for me to see that. Some people say that if you grow up around that situation like that, you normally grow up and duplicate it. Mm. But then there's even a smaller group. And thankfully, that was me that saw it and they said just was repulsed by it.
1: Yes.
2: You know,
1: you either go one way or the other.
2: Yeah. Like I can't even watch it on television.
1: Yes. Mm.
2: Like, and I know they're acting. Mm. And it just a physical feeling comes over me because it brings back.
1: Yeah.
2: Memories of that for me.
1: Yeah.
2: And as a kid.
1: I'm with you on that one, brother.
2: Yeah. And you feel so helpless because you're a kid. You can't stop it.
1: Mm.
2: Like you want to stop it, but you can't
0: stop it. You're powerless.
2: Yeah. You're powerless in that and you can't do it. And that's, that's trauma. Mm. That's some trauma, you know. So growing up around that kind of stuff and then trying to recompartmentalize everybody.
1: Yeah.
2: Everybody and everything. Mm. You know, again,
1: what's reality?
2: Yeah. It's back to okay, well, I guess they do love each other. I don't know.
0: But crazy expression of love.
2: Yeah, I don't know. Okay, and I just got here. And I just got to this planet. Yeah. I just trying to understand, okay, is this a different level of love here and stuff? And then not having people who to sit you down and explain to you what you're experiencing. So much of this stuff that hurts us and still people today, even at my age, are still trapped in that. They're trapped in trauma from 50 years ago.
1: Yes.
0: Yeah.
2: And it affects all of their decision making, all of their behaviors.
1: Yes.
0: It's like an octopus. It just grows tentacles into every single aspect of life.
2: Yes.
0: If you don't deal with it.
2: If you don't
1: do the work.
2: And people back then, you know, it was like, yo, figure it out. Come on, Mo, let's go. We don't have time.
1: Yeah.
2: We have to go.
1: Yes.
2: And, you know, and you've got to try to figure that out. And as you can imagine, I didn't figure it all out in the right way. I didn't.
1: No.
2: You know, because that stuff kind of played out in my life. In other ways. I'm not immune to it. You know, I remember one time talking to a counselor years later. He said, how did your parents divorce and all of this stuff affect you? I said, it didn't. I was like, it was good for me. You know, I did. thought she needed to go. I thought he needed to be over there. And then I thought about it like I tend to do in basketball terms. I said, well, my mom went to a place that was a great basketball group developing ground. I can go out and play against top players in the country and stuff. So I'm like, hey, man, they should have did that years
1: ago. It all worked out.
2: It worked out. So I was going around thinking, hey, it was a huge positive. But that's how I process things.
1: Same.
2: I process it in that way and say, because where I come from, you can't let things that are that were even created to stop you stop you. You can't just survive it. You got to learn how to thrive. You got to learn how to thrive in it, or you don't make it. You don't make it.
1: Yeah.
2: So would I change everything? Then maybe my roots aren't as deep. Maybe I wouldn't be able to withstand the storms of my life because I hadn't been through nothing. So my struggle came in constructive ways. And then what we're talking about now with domestic violence in rough ways, it was tough. No, not the way you're supposed to try to develop mental toughness and stuff, but it was that way. And so what do we do? Do we stay there? Do we stay there? I always tell people, you can get these thoughts. It's like a bird flying over your head. That's not your fault that the bird flew over your head, but it is your fault. If you let that bird make a nest in your head.
1: Yes.
2: He makes the nest in your head.
1: Yes.
2: And he won't leave until you kick him out now.
1: Yeah. That's right.
2: Until you, like you said, do the work. Because he'll fly and circle and circling. What's circling? You're not just cutting that thought off or applying what you've learned to that thought. You can't. Some thoughts you just can't let be out there.
1: Totally agree.
2: Yeah.
1: Tracy, I recently learnt this really significant piece, as you say. I've just arrived and I'm 58 and I've just arrived. And the words were that often you hear people saying, just let it go, right? Just let it go. Well, we don't let – even don't. You think you do, but you don't. And what I have realised is but you can learn to let it be. And let it be is such a powerful thing to do. But that takes work. That takes therapy. That takes finding the right tribe. All those things to allow yourself to let it be.
2: Yep.
1: And someone said to me, what's the song in Beatles after Let It Be? Isn't it Here Comes the Sun?
2: Here Comes the Sun. Yeah.
1: And so just what you say, you've got to do the work.
2: And it has to. And let me tell you, as a child, you don't even know that. Like I said, God sprinkled these people across my life who gave me the mental tools. See, how do you fix it if you don't have the tools?
1: That's right. You need the tools.
2: You have the tools.
0: You do. And also, I just want to really highlight too, Tracy, is that there is a concept called divine compensation. And that's when you don't necessarily receive what you expect of certain key people in your life get that nurturing, get the fathering, the mothering, or whatever it is.
2: Yep.
0: But when you look more closely with a different lens, is you notice that actually, like you're talking about, there was just a sprinkling in other arenas that you received from your grandfather, other people. It might have been people down the someone that would just live
1: mentors.
0: Down the road. It could be a teacher that just poured in just one simple sentence has been something that's pivoted somebody's life. And so if you look and you're willing to look, you will see that you weren't robbed of it, that it was actually given to you from a place that you maybe didn't expect.
2: And again, it's an ingredient. Like you needed that tough stuff. I always use with young people, I said, here's a piece of steel. I said, in its original state, it's a rock. And they take the rock from the ground. You got to dig for it. Then you take the rock and you send it to this manufacturing company and they pulverize it. Then they spray it with water and then they beat it some more. And then they put it in the cauldron and the fire. And what are they doing? They're burning out the impurities. It's burning out that's going to compromise the integrity of that steel. Now, that's a tough process. It's hard. The process is tough. But if somebody comes along and teaches you, hey, look, Tracy, the process is going to be tough. But it's just like lifting weights. When I go to the gym, as soon as I walk in the door, shout out Snap Fitness, I guess. I go in the door, and they, as soon as I go in there, I know this is going to hurt. So I'm telling you, but I've got my mind, this going to hurt so good.
3: I love that.
2: It's going to hurt so good.
0: And you know, he just goes right up to the microphone and he gets that voice.
3: I need to join us, Tracy.
2: You're just sitting there, you're doing them leg extensions, and your thighs is on fire. And you sitting, ooh, I love this.
1: I love your voice.
2: I paid for this. Let me enjoy every bit of what I just paid for.
1: Yeah.
2: This is good.
1: Yeah.
2: This is good. So you have to
1: change
2: your the way you're just sitting there, you're doing them leg extensions, and your thighs is on fire. And you sitting, ooh, I love this.
1: I love your voice.
2: I paid for this. Let me enjoy every bit of what I just paid for.
1: Yeah.
2: This is good.
1: Yeah.
2: This is good. So you have to
1: change
2: your the way you see things.
1: Mm.

0: Change your life from right now. All of the stuff that you've been through, all of these bad things that you be talking about all the time, the things that are holding you. Hey, man, you can break free of all of that. I'm giving you the tools right now. I'm giving you a message for your mess age. I'm giving you skills to make meals out here. We can get this done. And I said, look at me. I grew up with you. We played together. We went to school together. We were together. He said, yeah, we were together, Tracy. You grew up with us, but you never thought like us. Mm-hmm. And I went, I ain't know where to go with that. I didn't know where to go with
1: Yeah.
0: it. Like, that was the first time I was like, I didn't know. It was like, it just hit me that, hey, it's your
1: mind. It's your mind. It's the power of your mind.
0: Everything is there.
1: Huge.
0: Carol Dweck, shout out Carol Dweck, wrote a book called Growth Mindset.
1: Yes.
0: God bless that white lady. Mm-hmm. Oh, my God. If I ever meet her in my life, I'm going to get down on one knee. And I'm going to say, that work, that if you want to come up with a pinnacle for your life, the reason you breathe it, to be able, in simplistic terms, to tell you, why do I do what I do? Why do I make the decisions? Why do I respond to these things in this way?
1: Yeah.
0: To really, because to be able to go for, to see forward, you have to first be able to see clearly inward. Why do I do this stuff?
1: So true.
0: And once I started doing that, like, I remember my mother used to tell me, you're just lazy. You're just lazy. You're always lazy. You just don't want to do nothing. Every time I tell you to do something, but in my head, I'm thinking, no, I'm not lazy. Because I just don't want to do the stuff you telling me to do.
1: Yeah.
0: But I don't say that to you because that makes you madder. So I'm like, I don't. But then I started playing basketball and I started working on my game. And I realized my mama was right. I am lazy.
2: And then that's our little segue to where that went to. You found something that just stole your interest and your passion. And
0: something I fell in love with.
2: Yeah.
0: It was love. And love changed me. Yeah. Love lifted me.
2: And so we're moving into the incredible music.
1: Yeah.
2: Do you want to tell us a little bit about this song, Tracy?
0: Well, this song, I think it's Sweet Georgia Brown.
2: Yeah.
0: Yeah, Brother Bones. Every time I hear it, it moves me. This is the theme song for the world famous Harlem Globetrotters. We've been around now almost 100 years.
1: Nice.
0: We're coming up on our 100 year anniversary.
2: And
0: this is the song that people, when they hear it, they think of number one thing. The magicians of basketball.
2: I love it. Here we go.
3: Who's that guy coming down?
4: I don't know, but it sounds to me like that wicked man with the bone.
3: Still having himself a ball.

0: Yes, that was that cat, all right.
1: You're here at the Grit Diaries with Mon and Maz and our special guest, Tracy Williams from Harlem Globetrotters, and many other things. Over to you, Mon.
2: Thank you, Maz. So grateful to have you here.
3: Tracy Williams.
2: We're having fun. I just think your Harlem Globetrotter days. Tell us, where did that all start?
3: Well, it started as a little kid. You know, I remember my dad talking about growing up without a television and going down to the movie theater, and they would have newsreels, like telling you the news around the world. Mm-hmm. And he would see the Globetrotters on those newsreels. And at the time, basketball in America was segregated. And so all the top African-American players was on the Globetrotters. And he would always talk about, hey, man, how excited he was to get to see these little clips of these amazing basketball players doing these amazing tricks and things on the court. So that was my first recollection of it. And then later, the cartoon came out. They had a cartoon, the Harlem Globetrotters. And I asked my mom for some bed sheets that had the Harlem Globetrotters cartoon on it. And I remember before, you know, the first game I saw in person, I played in it. And I just remember being in college and, you know, I'm thinking NBA and everything. And I remember my coach telling me, he said, hey, the Harlem Globetrotters, you know, they got in touch with us. They want you to recruit you to come play for them. And, you know,
1: have a moment you think, you know, you don't live and breathe the dream. You're actually sleeping in it. You're actually in their bed sheets. Actually got the cartoon, Harlem Globetrotters, and now you're being offered.
3: Yeah. And you're thinking, I couldn't do that. You know, kind of subconsciously you're thinking. So I didn't even really take it real serious. I remember Coach Hamilton, he said, man, I think you'd be great for it. They want you to come to training camp. I was like, yeah, right. And I was like, okay. You know, I can't even spin the ball on
2: shock,
3: my finger.
2: You were probably in shock, were you?
3: Yeah, I can't even spin the ball on my finger. I don't even know how to do all of that stuff that they do. And he was like, yeah, well, I think they'll teach you how to do that stuff. He said, first, they're just looking at your basketball talent.
2: Your capability.
3: And they'll teach you. Yeah. Do it. Long story short, I actually went like almost at a whim. And I was fully thinking I was not going to go to camp. And I get there, and I'm thinking, well, it'd just be good. I get some free stuff. And then I made the first cut and stuff.
1: How old were you?
3: I was probably like 22.
1: Okay.
3: And then they said, okay, we're going to fly y'all out to the Olympic Training Center out in Colorado Springs. And we're going to have the final cut there. So I was like, oh, free trip to Colorado? Mm-hmm. Yeah, I go.
1: Why would you say no?
3: Still not thinking I'm going, you know, about me making the team. Mm. Get there. Out there with all of these guys, and I remember they had like it's a big media thing when they announced the newest additions to the team, and all I remember, Samoa, was that the whoever catered that food was incredible. The food was incredible. I'm sitting there trying to say, look, we got to fly out tomorrow, but tonight I'm going to eat.
1: I am feasting.
3: And I'm literally saying, yo, man, you going to eat that? I'm like, because I'm going to eat it. And they calling out the names. And then they said, and Tracy Williams. And I'm like kind of sitting there, mouth full of food. And I'm like, oh, okay.
1: All right, that's my name. You have to interrupt my eating.
3: Yeah, go. And just that whole standing behind the curtain and hearing that guy say, and now, ladies and gentlemen, a team who's entertained billions since 1926. We bring to the floor the world-famous Harlem Globetrotters, and the big curtain pulls open, and you run out there. We like Mexico City's got 100,000 in the Olympic Stadium, and you're going like, wow, dreams do come true. Mm. And you think about all of the things, you know, Simone, the hard times and everything that you had to press through, just trying to hold on just for today, not so far. Because you can't see it all the time. Like, it's there, but you can't see it all the time. Sometimes all you can see is you're not going to make it. This is wrong. You're not this. Mm. You're not that. But I'm so glad I held on. Mm-hmm. I held on. And sometimes it's just enough to hold on that day, that hour. Like, some people
2: sometimes think, it's that minute.
3: That minute.
2: Yeah.
3: People just thinking, you got to just have the whole vision thing. Mm. No. Sometimes you're just saying, hey, you know what?
2: This too will pass.
3: Yeah, I'll hold here. And, you know, I said to myself, pray like everything depends on God. Play like everything depends on you. Mm. And those two worlds are going to meet. I don't know what day. I don't know what time. But if I hold on and just keep that going, just keep it just today. I got through today. I won today. Mm. I won today. Mm-hmm. I got there. I worked out. I believed in it. Mm. I, you know, and then you got all of these other people. Like I told you, those ones that help shape you in a positive way. There's just a few of them. Mm. But all of those ones in the middle and in between,
2: they're
3: saying, you're not going to make it. Mm. Nobody's going to do that with you. You're not that good. I'm better than you, and I didn't make it. Mm. I'm smarter than you, and I didn't make it. I'm better looking than you, and I didn't make it. Mm. I remember when I did a television show, One Tree Hill, and I went on the set and just the whole thing. And I used to tell my sisters, I said, you know, one of these days I'm going to be an actor and you're going to watch me on the TV. And like One Tree Hill is like the hit TV show of America at the time. Mm-hmm. And I'm not telling nobody anything till my episode come out. And then I got on the phone and I'm calling my sisters and say, look, turn to Warner Brothers. That's like, I'm on. And they were like, no. I said, just turn the TV on. And I'm like, I told you. And just so many things. And everybody out there that's listening to me right now, if you got a dream and a goal and a desire in your heart, God gave that to you. Mm. Now listen to what I'm saying. When he gives you something, he intends fully for you to get to it. But he don't want you to get to it without him. Because it was just days where the only people that were believing in this life that I've lived for 60 years was me and him. It wasn't nobody else. People were like, well, I don't know. I mean, I was with you about 2 weeks ago, but you might need to get a real job. Mm-hmm. You might need to do something else. But it's that grit, it's that all of that stuff, good and bad, all bunched in and fused in together, mm-hmm. that makes you say, nah, I'm not quitting. Mm-hmm. I'm a ball till I fall. I don't stop till the casket drop. Mm-hmm. I'm going to be there, and I ain't even going to get sick. You just go, and then you start reaching out for the motivations around you. You find somebody. Some of my greatest motivators are people I never met.
2: Yes.
3: Muhammad Ali was like the first, when he said, you're the greatest. Mm. I'm not just the greatest, you're the greatest too. Mm. Float like a butterfly, sting like a bee. Rumble, young man, rumble. Mm. I'm hearing all of these people who I call my mentors. Yes. I never met them.
2: Yeah.
3: But if I ever meet them or if I was ever to meet them, I say, you don't know. Mm. You changed my life.
2: Yeah.
3: Mm. I'm here because of you. Mm. I'm an amalgamation of people like you. Mm. I stand on your shoulders. Mm. I don't get here without you, because it's going to be times, tears in your eyes, your heart is breaking, your body is broken. You're feeling like you're not going to get there. You've given everything. And you've done it. And the only thing you can think of is, I'm doing the right things. I just got to keep doing it. Mm. I don't know. And then when people start asking you questions, that's like they hitting you with it. Like, so when is it going to happen, Mom? You keep talking about this stuff, man. You know, 2 years it took for y'all to get here. How many people just said, not going to work. Not going to happen. All of this stuff. No, none of that's going to go. They're wasting their time. They must got nothing to do with their life. Mm. I'm moving on from that. That when you just, but you hold on to it. Mm. And I always tell people, dream a dream so big that it either scares you or make you laugh when you think about it by yourself. Mm. And then hold on to that dream and hold on to that dream. And then finally, one day, and maybe at the middle of the night, the nighttime of your life, all of a sudden you feel something. And guess what happened, Simone? The dream done took hold of you. And now you can't. Now it's clear sailing now.
2: Yeah.
3: Everything is great now. You just got to hold on till it does. I'm telling you, it's a feeling. You feel it and you just go like, because every day I got to get up, say my affirmations. I got to pray. I got to do this. Then one morning you get up and you go, oh, I'm good.
1: Yeah.
3: I don't have to say all of that stuff anymore. Now it's a part of me. It's a part of me. When I breathe, that's it. When I exhale, that's it. Mm-hmm. Everything is inside. Your life is an inside job. You don't have to depend. The mama that let you down, the father that let you down, the teacher that let you down. Those people don't count. You count. You count. What you think counts. Yeah, well, Tracy, I'm thinking all of these bad things about me. Well, flood your mind with good stuff. I got around people. Faith come by hearing. So guess what I did? Even when I couldn't find nobody to say something good about me, I started saying stuff good about me. People say, oh, you're so arrogant. You're so conceited. I said, no, I'm convinced. I'm not conceited. I'm convinced. People come up. How are you? I said, successful. That's how I am. Well, I don't see it. I said, then look through my eyes. You see it through my eyes. It's what I see is what counts. Yeah. The world will catch up to you. Like years later, when I'm signing autographs, girls are like, you know, it used to be a thing, Simone, that people said, if they were mad with you and arguing, they said, oh, well, at least my boyfriend ain't Tracy Williams. And that was like a bad thing. Then next thing I know, I'm coming down the hallways of my high school. Hey.
1: Hey, Tracy.
3: Hey, boo. You know I always liked you. I'm like, really? Because I remember
1: last week,
3: just,
1: didn't?
3: It was just another thing.
2: Yeah.
3: All of a sudden, the lightning strikes in a bottle. And you don't know what time it is. All you need to know is, hold on. That's the grit process. And that's the stuff, really, that you remember the most. Because years later, when the doctor told me I got multiple pulmonary embolisms all over my lung, they just injected me with Lovenox with 4 needles in my stomach. And they said, look, I'm telling you, you could die while I'm talking to you. There are doctors who know what's happening in their body right now, what's in your body. They didn't make it to the hospital. And I'm thinking, hey, so how do I get over there? And do they serve cheeseburgers in the ICU? Do they bring you something to eat in there? Because of this mentality of all of this stuff that I've been through in my past has shaped my mindset about everything that I do now. Yeah. And I don't see it like, oh, it's just nothing. It's one of other things that people do. And it's never going to be anything. Well, in my eyes, it's going to be everything.
1: Yeah.
3: I walked in the law firm the other day, them working with me on my business. And they said, so who are you? I said, I'm your best client. I said, and soon to be your biggest. They said, yeah, right. Yeah, mate. Yeah, okay. I said, oh, don't talk to me about no tall poppy stuff. Because you can't cut this poppy.
1: Yeah.
3: This poppy roots are too deep. It's too much done happen.
1: Yeah.
3: And guess what? I don't know. One of them doctors ain't here now, but guess what? Tracy's still here. I said, Doc, I'm in the B class. I said, I ain't going nowhere. I said, me and God got this thing that about 2 weeks before I die, he going to let me know. And that's all because, not because I don't want to die. I don't want to die a day sooner. I don't want to live a day longer. I want to be on time. I won't be on time. So he's going to tell me that so I can do my parting shots. Yeah. I can say, hey, this is what I want to tell you. And this is what I want to leave with you. Because what's next?
1: And I love, Tracy, too, that, you know, with everything that you've been through, done, accomplished, what it's taken to chisel that mindset is you now get to share that with everybody else and you get to pour into other people and give permission for other people to own their greatness.
2: Their greatness.
3: Yeah. Permission.
2: Permission.
3: Permission. That's the thing now.
1: Yeah. And it's sort of, you know, the way that it's taught is, you know, we're supposed to be pouring into ourselves. We're supposed to build up resilience. But part of that resilience is actually owning who the heck you are. And part of that is honoring and honoring the fact that you are powerful, that you are great, and not to hide, like Marianne Williams's incredible, you know, the great, what is it? The greatest, you know, who are you not to be, you know, the light in the room.
3: Yeah.
1: It's the lightness that we fear the most. I can't believe that that's escaping my mind at the moment, but, but you know, in Australia, you probably know we have that terrible tall poppy syndrome, where the quickest one to cut you down for sort of trying to stand out. And we're known for it. And I love that, you know, you give permission for people. No, own the heck who you are. Own the fact that you have your dream. Own the fact that this dream is trying its hardest to come to you, but you're going to be the one that's going to block it.
2: Yeah,
1: but I'm
2: your
1: trying
2: choice.
1: Really hard to come to you. I'm here. Your dream is here. You just got to take a few steps towards me. But part of that is owning it, honouring who you are.
2: Tracy Williams, we are so grateful to have you on Radio Northern Beaches 88.7. I have to say, you're a modern day prophet in my mind. Every time I hear you speak, I just want to hear you speak for hours and hours. And so thank you so much.
3: Thank
2: if there was one lesson, what would that lesson be? Because we are running out of time.
3: For people like she said, well, let me just say it like this. Everything over your head is under God's feet. And you can't mess up more than he can fix it up.
2: Yeah.
3: Everything over your head is under his feet. And you can't mess up more than he can fix it up. Keep going.
2: Keep going. Say yes.
3: Yes.
2: Thank you, Tracy Williams. You're listening to Grit Diaries from Grit to Grace. So good to have you here.
3: Thank you.
1: Thank you.
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1: Thanks for joining Mon and Maz on Grit Diaries, where we have heard stories from grit to grace. We so enjoyed sharing some time with you today, and we hope that from the stories and ideas that we shared today, you will go out and make big things grow.

0: Life on the Air. 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

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Join me, Stephen Wells, as we head down the white rabbit hole of my music collection on Radio Northern Beaches. We'll follow the strange, complex, and sometimes chaotic links between the songs, bands, and albums. And it's that time of week when you follow the music down the white rabbit hole with me, Stephen Wells. This program covers a wide range of genres from classic rock, hard rock, heavy metal, neoclassical metal, through softer music like Latin, jazz, and New Age. So this week, we are focusing on the color red. I seem to have a lot of short songs about red things in the library, so I'm starting gently and ending loudly. The first and last tracks are live, and we start with Andreas Vollenweider and The Red Scarf.

And that was Andreas Vollenweider to start us off with The Red Scarf, taken from the 1994 album Live 1982-94. I'm Stephen Wells and you've just joined me down the White Rabbit Hole here on Radio Northern Beaches 88.7 and 90.3 FM. So let's stay in Europe with some space music from Stellar Drone and a track called The Red Giant.

Stelladrone, the Red Giant, taken from their 2013 album Light Years. I call it space music because Stelladrone, who's a single musician from, I think, Lithuania, has a contract with the European Space Agency for some of their space videos. Now to our longest track of the program, and we're moving from electro to jazz from 1970. Freddie Hubbard was a jazz trumpeter who got into the top echelons of jazz in the late 50s and played with many of the jazz greats. In 1970, he released an album on the CTI label called Red Clay. This is the title track.

Freddie Hubbard and Red Clay, taken from the album of the same name, released in 1970. Now let's move back to the 60s and a singer who rose to fame quickly and crashed even quicker, having found out that his family was the wrong way round. The woman he thought was his mother was in fact his grandmother, and the sister he thought he had was actually his mother. So the song is Red Balloon. It was written by folk singer Tim Hardin, and it was sung by that man who crashed and burned. That was Bobby Darin.

Bobby Darin and Red Balloon from 1966, and that was off his album If I Were a Carpenter. Now, 20 years on, meaning 1986, from that Red Balloon is Bruce Hornsby's Red Plains, the last track off his debut album, which was Bruce Hornsby and the Range, and the album was The Way It Is. Here's The Red Plains.

Bruce Hornsby and The Range, The Red Plains, taken from their debut album The Way It Is in 1986. So we jumped from 66 to 86. Now we're going to jump another 20 years to 2006. And a solo album by David Gilmour called On an Island. Now, if you're on a red plane, you might see a red sky at night, which will make the shepherds happy.

David Gilmour and Red Sky at Night. I'm Stephen Wells, and you've joined me down the White Rabbit Hole here on Radio Northern Beaches, 88.7 and 90.3 FM. Or you could be streaming on our website, rnb.org.au, which is a great way to listen to us if you're outside the broadcast area. Well, we've had a red plane and a red sky at night, and that might mean red for danger. And that's a song by Robert Plant off his 2003 album, 66 to Timbuktu.

Robert Plant, Red for Danger from 2003. So let's follow on from that and Gilmour's Red Sky at Night with Status Quo and their song Red Sky, which I've taken from their career compilation Gold, which was released in 1986.

Status Quo and Red Sky that I've taken from their compilation album that covers, I think, 50 years of them making music. So, in 2003, Fleetwood Mac released their final studio album, Say You Will. And off that album comes the song Red Rover. It was written by Lindsey Buckingham and was originally destined for one of his solo albums, but ended up on the Fleetwood Mac album instead.

Fleetwood Mac and Red Rover, taken from their final studio album, Say You Will. Now, the blues song Little Red Rooster was written by Willie Dixon in the early 60s as the Red Rooster, and is based on Southern American folklore using themes from earlier songs. It's been recorded by a wide range of bands, including the Rolling Stones. But this version, though, is from 1993 by Smokin' Joe Kubek.

Smoking Joe Kubek with Benoit King on vocals, Little Red Rooster from the album Texas Cadillac from 1993. So the last two tracks in the program are live, with the first by Derek and the Dominoes. This is the song Bottle of Red Wine, written by Eric Clapton and Bonnie Bramlett, and recorded at the Fillmore East in October 1970.

Derek and the Dominoes and Bottle of Red Wine from Live at the Fillmore 1970. 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So if you love the music, go back and choose some of the other older programs to listen to. Now we're reaching the end of the program and finishing with G3. And I said at the beginning that things would get loud at the end. So this is Joe Satriani, Steve Vai and Yngwie J. Malmsteen's cover of a Hendrix song, Red House.

Now

0: Life on the Air, the extraordinary survival story of Transmittus diversicus, the community broadcaster. 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

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This is In Tune with Tony B, and we've just heard a couple of great tracks there. Firstly, Madonna, Express Yourself, followed by Lime Cordial, that band from the Northern Beaches, with Robbery. And we're just about to hear from Melandra from Melbourne with Windy Chimes. And then we're going to be chatting with Melandra right after that. I'm really looking forward to it. Here's Windy Chimes.

0: 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Streaming live everywhere on rnb.org.au, even in Melbourne. And speaking of Melbourne, we just heard Melandra with Windy Chimes. And we've actually got the great pleasure of chatting with Melandra today. She's on the phone here.
1: And
0: hi, Melandra. Welcome to the show. Welcome.
1: Thank you for having me.
0: Hey, great to have you here, Melandra. I've listened to your tracks and your music. I really love it, and it's great to have you on the show.
1: Thank you so much for having me. Community radio has been such a great pleasure at the moment. So many people have been so supportive, including yourself, and thank you so much for playing my songs. It's been wonderful to hear them play and people talking about them. It's just been a really nice time, actually. It's been really great to have the support. Thank you.
0: Well, it's wonderful to be able to play your songs on the show.
1: Thank you.
0: So, Melandra, before we talk all about your music, maybe you'd like to give our listeners a bit about your background, the Melandra story?
1: Sure. Well, I've been singing since I was a little girl, so it was a long time ago, back in the 80s, where, we would stand around a piano and a pianist, and we would sing songs and learn how to sing the old school way.
0: Yeah, well before social media and all
1: yeah,
0: that.
1: Yeah, way before.
0: And YouTube.
1: Yeah. I've been doing theatre and dance and on the stage since I was a little girl, since I was about 3 years old. Mm-hmm. So I just love singing. I love performing in front of family. I used to put them on the couch, those stories where you'd stand in front of the family and whether they wanted to or not, you had a dance performance to do or some sort of show to put on. And that was our way of entertaining ourselves, back then. We didn't have tablets. We didn't have devices. We had PlayStations and things like that as time went on, and Nintendo. But, that was my way of entertaining. I would even take my little transistor to school and we would put on dance routines dance and singing routines over on the oval at lunchtime. So Melandra was the girl that would bring her stereo.
0: The boombox, the beatbox.
1: Yeah, she was the music girl.
0: Oh, there you go. That brings back a lot of memories.
1: Yeah, it does. It would. It would for you too. Mm. I mean, even dancing in the street, a lot of our family would always put on those days where it was like 40th birthdays or 18th birthdays or 21st birthdays, it was always happening at our house. Mm-hmm. So we would put on like a big party and the whole neighborhood would come and friends and family. So it was always music in our house and Italian music as mm-hmm. well with my grandparents.
0: And what did anyone in your family, the Italian background, play the organetto, the diatonic accordion, or do any tarantellas or anything like that?
1: The tarantellas, yes. The quack, quack, quack.
0: There you go.
1: Yeah, all the chicken dances and all that kind of stuff. It was always, dinner dances, receptions, and, that was our way of getting together a lot more back then. And unfortunately, it doesn't happen as often now, but, it was our way of celebrating things.
0: Yeah, and Italians really know how to celebrate, really.
1: They do,
0: and it's
1: they
0: all,
1: do.
0: You it's all know. About the food and the music and
1: yes.
0: and the food.
1: That's
0: much.
1: Right.
0: And the music
1: food.
0: And the dancing, yeah.
1: And then as I got a little bit older and I had my own, transportation, had my driver's license, I would head over to my uncle Nick Carafa's studio. Mm-hmm. And he had me there a couple of times and we would record some covers with some friends. And I was like, oh, I really like this. I like driving home all the way from Gisborne and mm-hmm. having something recorded on a CD. I would pop it in my car and listen to myself singing, even though I wasn't that quite great at understanding the process of recording mm-hmm. in a studio. So it was, I'd sing a little flat sometimes and it wasn't always pitch perfect, but at the time I was like, oh, I get to at least learn. So I learned the ropes with my uncle mm-hmm. and I spent quite a lot of time, we'd done so many songs. There's so many songs probably sitting still on some hard drives at his place. But there were some songs that haven't actually seen the light of day, actually. So,
0: yeah
1: that's where I learned how to songwrite. And it was lots of fun.
0: That's amazing.
1: Just being able to take it away and have a song and say, I made this, you know, we did this together. So,
0: and from a very young age as well. So, you know, it's been with you pretty much all your life.
1: It has, yeah. Awesome. And I would write in my diary a lot too. So I would always have something to feel or say or want to share. And I wasn't able to always express myself very well. So it would always be through dance or song or, you know, in a diary. I would keep a diary a lot of the time. So
0: beautiful.
1: Yeah.
0: And did you
1: kind
0: use...
1: of like the Taylor Swift story? But...
0: Oh, there you go. Yeah, yeah. And do you use some of that diary, those reflections in the diary? Do they form part of your writing today in terms of your
1: Absolutely.
0: Music?
1: Absolutely. Yeah. Yes. Mm-hmm. Yes. Everything rings true from experience, or you know, Windy Chimes comes from having met a guy in a club, and he was chatting me up, and it was a bit hot and it was a bit cute. And I thought, you know, I'm going to write about that because my girlfriends were there, and, you know, we all remember it, and it's a story, you know, it's something that we keep from memory, and it's a reason for my girlfriends to actually come and see me, you know, at a gig.
0: Oh, that's great. Yeah, yeah. So they can all reflect on that night. Yeah.
1: That's right. It's like, there's no excuse, girls. You have to come. I wrote a song about us, you know, about our night and about that guy. So it was, you know, things that actually happened in my life that I want to share.
0: Well, I've got to admit, as I was listening to that song and I was thinking, oh, I can just see this. I'm in a nightclub and this is all happening around. It's just, yeah, it was incredible. So it's nice to hear the background to it as well.
1: That's great. I know. I mean, we couldn't think of a chorus for it. And we thought, and my son actually said, Mum, you don't actually need a chorus. Let's just leave it instrumental.
0: Yeah.
1: I said, yeah, okay. There's no rules in this industry. Let's leave it. And actually works better.
0: That's right.
1: So it's about the chimes. It's about the music. So.
0: That's what art's all about, isn't it? It's just...
1: It is. You have so much flexibility and you trial things.

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1: Well, Peachy Cream is the title of the album as well, and it's the single that came out first, and I released that song for Breast Cancer Awareness Month in October last year, 2025. And it's a song for my mum. She went through chemo and breast cancer, and she's okay now. She's fine. She's still with me, and she's great. But at the time when I wrote it, it was over 3 years ago, I just witnessed her suffering from chemo, and I hadn't seen her that sick before ever. So I got home that night, and I think I woke up at 3 a.m. and cried into paper, just upset that I'd seen her in this state. And all these lyrics came out about grey-blue peachy cream, and that was a joke that my auntie and I used to joke about, you know, my mum's lounge room decor. She would decorate her lounge room, everything grey or blue or peachy cream. So we would always tease her and say, oh, hey, Mum, what did you buy for your lounge room today? You know, is it grey-blue peachy cream? So it was a bit of a jokey thing, and a bit of a sentimental word, lyric, that I thought of in the night. And it's for her. It's a song about, you know, reminiscing. She used to braid my hair, or, you know, I'll speak softly, you know, with her and be gentle and approach gently and things like that. And it's just a lot about how we go through the seasons and how we need to be there for each other through the winter, through, you know, we can't always be there for each other, but it's more about, you know, supporting one another through the hard times, and it's not always peachy. Life's not always peachy. So that's where that comes from, and a lot of it is for Breast Cancer Awareness Month, and we are raising funds. I am raising funds for the BCNA at the moment with the album. So that's where that all comes from, and it's a great cause. And, it's been really good. It's been really nice that it's for something of a good cause like that, because it's not about me. It's about Mum. It's about people who've suffered, and about us being there for one another. We'd already released Peachy Cream, the original version, so that's all over Spotify and streaming. But we wanted to make this sexy version a little special, and we wanted to raise funds. We don't want it to be for everybody. Yeah. We wanted it to have some sort of value. And so you can't actually get it anywhere except on my album itself. It's not out on streaming. So, only I think about four radio stations have it. So it's quite exclusive, and I wanted to keep it that way because there's no way you can raise money with a song for a fundraiser if it's out there already.
2: Yeah, absolutely.
1: You know, if it's in everyone's hands and easily accessible, then it loses value. So, that was our reason for that. So you can buy it on the album, and it's a mini album. It's a little, it's called an NFC. It's a Peachy Cream mini album, and it fits in your hand. It's like a little key ring, and it looks like a little CD, but it taps to your phone, and it loads the player.
2: Loads all the songs up.
1: Yeah, it's something different as well. So,
2: yeah, look, it's really lovely how you've been able to turn something that's been quite a personal experience into an expression through song, and it's real and it's authentic.
1: It was,
2: and it's personal, but also now you're raising funds for a worthy cause. Let's go back again. You mentioned about in the early days growing up, you've been playing music for a long time.
1: I did. I learned the organ as a very, very young girl as well. It was back in those days, the teacher used to smoke in the room, you know. It was the 80s. You could smoke in the room. So it was quite a nice time at the time, but it was also a bit smelly. But I was once up on the stage, and for my first time I played for Yamaha for some competition, and I had my back to the audience playing the organ, which is not what I was used to, because I was always used to standing in front of an audience and facing them and singing and dancing. And so when I had that experience, I got up on the stage and I played the organ with my back to the audience so they can obviously see me play. I felt really awkward.
2: Yeah, it would be.
1: And I stopped after that. I did not play the organ anymore.
2: Oh, okay.
1: Because it freaked me out having to play with my back to the audience. I didn't like it.
2: Yeah, that would be a weird feeling, because the whole idea of being on stage is to, you know, you're looking at the audience.
1: That's right. Yeah. But even as a young child, I didn't understand why. Mm. And no one explained it to me why I would, you know, do that. And even though, you know, you had your feet on the pedals and you had your whole body working, I felt really odd that they were looking at my backside. It was not a comfortable thing.
2: Fair enough.
1: So I just stopped after that. I think, okay, well, I've done that. I achieved that. Thank you. That I'll move on now. And I stopped. So, I mean, I still kept playing my organ at home, and I still, you know, my dad would sit with me a lot too, and he's very into it as well, very musical. He used to be a bass player in a band, you know, and so it was always about music, and I would still continue it, but I just didn't want to learn anymore. I didn't want to get up on the stage if that was what I had to do as a prerequisite, you know, as a task.
2: Yeah.
1: So I stopped that and just dabbled. Dabbled and would just play on the organ myself and come up with songs and sing songs. And it's always been a part of my life. And now I get to, speak to people like you. And I can't believe it.
2: And the keyboard and the keyboard in particular is very, I won't say easy, but it's one of those instruments where you can really visualize the music.
1: Yes.
2: And, it sort of complements any other instrument that you want to play, if you learn that as a baseline, isn't it?
1: Yeah. I mean, you've got to put your feet, you've got to use your feet and your hands, hands at the same time, which is something I was really good at, actually. I really enjoyed it. I just did, like I said, I didn't like to, turn my back. But I still have a keyboard. I still dabble on the keyboard when I come up with melodies and things like that. So I do learn a little bit of guitar, and a lot of it is mainly working through lyrics and melodies is my strengths.
2: Yeah,
1: and I've stuck to that. So
2: that's great, and some great lyrics and great melodies in what you've put together there with Peachy Cream, the album.
1: Yeah, so we recorded Peachy Cream most of the album on internet on the Instagram lives. And I remember, I do recall that you kind of came through my live and watched some of the recordings.
2: Yes.
1: I do remember seeing your...
2: Yeah, I was just mucking around on Instagram one night and I saw this live feed and I thought, oh, Melandra's gone live. And then I could see what you were doing, recording and
1: I've never done lives before. That's why I was... just had no idea what I was doing.
2: I think it's great because you can relive that. You can go back and see,
1: right.
2: You see those videos and, you know,
1: that's right. I didn't know that I would have a ton of all this footage that you can recycle at any time. As long as my Instagram stays there, I had no idea that you could use, because I've never done lives before. Mm-hmm. And I literally, an hour before I went over to Nick O'Shea's house to record, I sent him a text saying, hey, do you want to go live tonight? And he's like, sure. I'm like, okay, I'll bring my light. And I brought my light and I brought my little, stand to put my iPhone on. And I had no idea what I was doing. And I don't even think I did it properly. It was all kind of very manually handled, very uncertain. And then I realized after that there was all this 3 hours of footage that I could take highlights and highlight the parts that I enjoyed. The highlights of, you know, whether I broke down in the studio or whether I was struggling or whether I was having a great time celebrating that I, you know, got something down and recorded and had a shot of Sambuca.
2: Yes.
1: You know, it was all these things that became a weekly, ritual. It became a thing. And then people would tune in, even if they tuned in for 2 minutes or just passed by to say hello. It was fun to have everyone with me,
2: you had everyone on your journey with you pretty much, anyone that tuned in any particular time.
1: Really,
2: and I do
1: special.
2: Remember tuning in and seeing that and thought, oh, this is cool.
1: Something, you know,
2: Melandra's recording something and going live. and then celebrating
1: at the same time.
2: Yeah, the celebratory Sambuca at the end, you know, to me, that's gold, you know.
1: It was fun. It was. I mean, I think there was one night I think I had four shots, so I might have had to stay back at Nick's for a little bit and just sort of sober up a bit.
2: But that's
1: it was fun. It created some sort of an atmosphere for me, and I had people at home I could talk to. I had friends telling me, you know, oh, how about this lyric? So people were actually creating with me in real time.
2: Great.
1: So that is special. I've got people who threw me a couple of lines and some lyrics that was different, you know. I've never done that before. And having them also see me, you know, create from scratch, you know, not knowing, okay, what's the chorus? Okay, what are we going to do here? And they can see me and the process of how we, you know, Nick and I came up with these lyrics or these melodies, or how we broke it down as well, you know, and how he got the best out of me as well, which was really something I like to enjoy. I enjoy watching it back as well, just to see how he actually did that.
2: It's really cool, and most people don't get to see that, you know, when they buy music, or you know, you don't really see what happens behind the scenes and what happened how
1: my son got to see that. He got to see his mum doing that.
2: That's cool.
1: And he's never been able to do that before. I mean, it's not like you can bring your 9-year-old son into the studio and have him sit still for 3 hours, you know.
2: Yeah, pretty cool. And most people don't get to see that, you know, when they buy music or, you know, you don't really see what happens behind the scenes and what happened
1: My son got to see that. He got to see his mum doing that.
2: That's cool.
1: And he's never been able to do that before. I mean, it's not like you can bring your 9-year-old son into the studio and have him sit still for 3 hours, you know.
2: That'd be a challenge in itself, wouldn't it?
1: Like,

0: is work. It is hard work. And a lot of people just think, oh, yeah, just going into a studio, having a bit of fun. It's fun, but it's hard. Not many people get to see that part. You can show it after the fact. A lot of people show a bit of behind the scenes after. But we were creating songs before we'd even released them. So they were all, people were like, oh, I like that song. When's that coming out? When is, you know, when can we hear the whole thing? I'm like, well, this is the thing. Like, we did 3 weeks of it. We did three songs and we did four songs. Mm-hmm. And we realized, are we making an album? You know, like it was just, we didn't even know we were going to make an album.
1: So it just unfolded.
0: Yeah.
1: Into, you didn't plan to make an album. You just started recording.
0: Just,
1: oh, wow.
0: We started with one song. It was Me
1: amazing.
0: For All Time.
1: Yeah.
0: And that's the first track on the album. And then we realized it was so much fun. We got such a great experience and we're really happy. And then he sent me the second song. I think it might have been Windy Chimes was the second one. And then that came out of me just naturally. It was just really great chemistry between us musically. So, I'm glad it's all out there and people can actually go back and see when I was struggling or when, you know, maybe I pushed a few buttons and maybe I was too busy focusing on the people on the live and Nick got upset at me or there's all sorts of things that you can see throughout our process and our wins and our, you know, struggles. Yeah. There's a lot of struggles.
1: There's a lot of struggles and then, you know, when you get it, when you nail it, then there's a lot of celebration as well, right?
0: Yeah.
1: So, and it's satisfaction.
0: And that's the fun part, looking back and highlighting the naughty finger. I used my naughty finger to get a lyric, you know, like little things. Yeah, I mean, it's not something I was planning to do and it's not something I'd ever think to do again. I'm not sure if it'll ever be something I'll do again, maybe. I'm not, it all depends on whoever wants to work with me next, whether it's, whether they're into it or want to do that because it's you're giving away a lot as well. You're also giving away a lot of something that could happen between two people in a process that may not be the same for the next person or the next artist or my next producer. So it was a little bit of a risk at the same time.
1: Well, I think it's a risk that's definitely paid off, Melandra, listening to the album. And I think it's timely that we play another song from the album. So let's hear Through the Fire.

0: 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And that was Melandra with Through the Fire. And we've been chatting with Melandra all about her musical journey, and in particular, her journey in creating this wonderful album, Peachy Cream. Melandra, tell us all about Through the Fire.
1: Yeah, Through the Fire is, I'm a redhead, so I'm natural redhead, and I've always been feeling like different, I suppose, feeling, you know, like I'm not just stand out from the crowd, but just treated different. I was always treated a little bit different, but a lot from my cousins and family who accepted me as I was, who loved me. And that's what that comes from. A lot about, you know, being, I suppose, loved by everyone still, you know, that, and that's, they choose to love me, and that, and it's a grateful song. It's a song about being grateful and appreciative of them. And, you know, there's lyrics about the blue flame, you know, there's, some of my cousins will know what that means. There's a lot of cryptic stuff in that song for my cousins. But, yeah, it's a nice song. And that day that I wrote that song and recorded live, I'd found out that a relative, a cousin in Italy, had passed away. Mm. And she was a redhead as well. And when I met her when I was 10 years old in Italy, she made an impact on me because she was rocking her hair. She was like really confident, and I was only 10 years old. She was probably 18 at the time, and she was rocking her red curls, and I was like, oh, you know, there's someone else in my family that looks like me, you know. Yeah. And so that was a real big deal when I was writing that song and I got the news. I was like quite emotional that night when I recorded it, and it's got a very 80s vibe, very never-ending story kind of feel to it. So I think the music that Nick had composed already brought that out from me in terms of memories and in terms of that time in my life, that the never-ending story fairy tale songs. So a lot of that is where that came from, and if my cousins are listening, then they'll understand a little bit about that.
0: Oh, so, I'm sure that they can listen from anywhere, even Melbourne now. You can tune in on the website or even on any of the apps, any of the streaming apps. So it'd be good to have your cousins listening in, and, you know, it'd be great.
1: I mean, I can't believe one of my songs are being played in New South Wales. I mean,
0: There you go, see?
1: Like, it's pretty cool. Like, it's usually just local, and, you know, it feels good. Feels good to be up there.
0: And Melandra, one thing we haven't sort of touched on, we kind of touched on it. So we spoke about, you know, early years of music, but who inspired you, like, growing up? What musicians that did you look up to that inspired your music?
1: It's funny you say that. It was the 80s, so it was all, you know, Michael Jackson, all the pop stars, Michael Jackson, Madonna, Annie Lennox was one, you know. So they were my inspirations, a lot of the 80s Prince. But then, you know, I got into my teens and it was New Kids on the Block and, you know, hormones kicked in and it was something else. But I think it's always been Madonna and Annie Lennox and a lot of the, you know, the music from the 60s as well, a lot of 50s, 60s songs, because my parents would play all the rock and roll songs, Elvis songs and, you know, Leslie Gore and just the Rockettes. And so, yeah, the Ronettes, sorry. It was just, there was just so much of that. There was so much of the 60s kind of vibes. And there's a song called Impatient Girl, which has got that kind of 60s vibe, feel-good songs, the Beatles, you know. So it was very varied, and that's probably why my album has so many variations of styles. It was not all one way. I'm a bit jazzy sometimes as well. So,
0: A bit of everything, but it's really all wrapped up into Melandra's own style pretty much, yeah?
1: Yeah, definitely, definitely. And, you know, there was Bananarama and the Bangles, you know, it was all girl bands and I want to be them, you know, I want to do that too. So there was a lot of encouragement from having seen that, a lot of female rock stars and, That's where a lot of that comes from.
0: Very cool, very cool. And what about in terms of, well, you spoke about some really amazing performers like Madonna Annie yes. Lennox. She's amazing. What about
1: her voice too? Yeah.
0: Well, yeah, they're just in front of an audience. A voice, both of those, you know, perform. Yeah. Madonna and Annie Lennox got amazing voices. What about yourself? Where do you perform? Do you do any gigs locally in Melbourne?
1: So, yeah, I have had a few gigs around locally and some cafes and things and bars. Mm-hmm. But the album launch, I hadn't been on stage for about maybe 3 years before the album launch. So I was focusing on creating for a good couple of years. And then, of course, recording for the whole, you know, 6 months on Instagram. But I am in a glam rock band, and I'm a lead singer in a glam rock band called Psycho Sequins with a Z. And we get dressed up. We're a five-piece band. We get dressed up. We sing, you know, we perform in pubs, and we get all sequined and big hair, and we just do quite wild stuff on stage. And we sing Bowie, we sing Blondie, we sing all those 70s, 80s glam rock songs.
0: Glam rock. So all covers pretty much?
1: Mainly covers, yeah. Cool. It is actually all covers.
0: Oh, that's cool. You get the crowd
1: fun.
0: Roaring
1: have
0: because
1: yeah.
0: Have a bit of fun. Songs that people recognise they can dance to, and yeah.
1: Exactly. We just want to have a good time. So that's what I've been doing for the past few years as well. So that's totally different. Like where I can just let the music do the work because the song's already done.
0: It's already
1: for
0: done.
1: Me.
0: Yeah, yeah. So
1: I know everyone's going to have a good time with the songs, but it's a lot more, more confronting when you're singing your own stuff because you're not sure, you're not sure whether they're going to like you and whether they connect with you. So you get to sing those songs that you used to, sing in front of everybody. It's like a chance to actually go, yeah, I can sing these. These are fun. Yeah, it's a good opportunity. It's been fun, and the band and all the band members are amazing. They, you know, we have a great time. So, and that's what it's about. It's
0: fantastic.
1: About, you know, bringing the joy,
0: bringing the
1: back
0: joy.
1: Memories.
0: That's it. So, Melandra, just to wrap up, then in terms of listening to your music and just finding you on any platforms, how do listeners find you and listen to your music?
1: On my website, melandra.net, MILANDRA.net, is where you can, obviously it's my website, so it's going to have all these different, you know, directions to get whether to Spotify, to Bandcamp, to my merch store, or where you can buy the actual album itself and I can, you know, sign posters or whatever. And there's obviously I'm on streaming as well, like Spotify or YouTube or... But, yeah, they're the main ones, iTunes, of course. But, yeah, melandra.net would be the best place to find me. And on the socials, it's melandra_artist for Instagram and Melandra Music for Facebook. 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
0: Fantastic. So, listeners, check it out. Check out Melandra on those platforms, and I'm sure you won't be disappointed. And if you like the music, buy the album Peachy Cream. It's for a worthy cause.
1: It is. Thank you.
0: Melandra, it's really been lovely having you on the show today. I've really enjoyed chatting with you.
1: Thanks
0: again.
1: Thank you so much. I really appreciate it.

0: 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This is In Tune with Tony B. And we've just heard, firstly, Leslie Gore, It's My Party, followed by Love is a Stranger by the Eurythmics. And we've had the great pleasure today of chatting with Melandra from Melbourne all about her musical journey. It was fantastic. And the launch of her recent album, Peachy Cream. Great to have her on the program. This program is all about community, culture and great music. So if you are from a community group and you want to talk about your community cause, or if you're a local emerging artist like Melandra, just reach out to me. 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Thank you for tuning into In Tune this week. It's been a real pleasure presenting this show and I look forward to chatting with you same time next week.
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8: 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Our program's Innovation Talk, and I'm Michael Lester. Our topic today speaks of what's been described as an aeronautical legend that has captivated the imagination of Britain and of a wider world for 85 years and counting, about a fighter aircraft that was designed and built primarily during the Second World War in Britain and was, I'm told, the only fighter aircraft produced continuously both before, during and after the Second World War in Britain. To discuss this, I'm delighted to welcome on the line all the way from Cumbria, from Carlisle, in fact, the author of a charming and insightful book, How to Build a Spitfire, Adventures with the RAF's Legendary Second World War Fighter, David Price. David is passionately interested in military aviation history. He's written a number of books. Thanks so much for joining us all the way from Cumbria there, David.
9: Yeah, great. It's good to join you. Yeah.
8: What inspired you to actually write this book and to undertake your project of building a Spitfire yourself?
9: Well, it's an interesting question. I think I ask this question every day because I'm not fully sure. It sounds really strange. But I was actually a building contractor and I reached a certain age in my late 50s where I thought, you know, I'd had enough of doing that. And I decided to devote all my time to writing, which is what I do now. So as you kindly mentioned in the introduction, I write aviation books. And in that process, I kind of needed something to do with my hands still. I was obviously doing a lot of research, a lot of writing, and I found that I was kind of running out of steam, sort of 11, 12 o'clock in the morning if I'd started early. And I needed something to do with my hands, and I had this vague, very vague idea. Wouldn't it be nice one day to build a Spitfire? And it was very vague. I'd been involved for the best part of 30 years with my local aviation museum. And a lot of that had been to do with preserving aircraft and painting them and looking after old aircraft. So I gained over 30 years a kind of a knowledge of the structure of how an aircraft went together. And, so my story really began as a light bulb moment way down on the south coast near Folkestone, where they have the Battle of Britain Memorial. And I went there in April 2018 now, so getting on a bit. And they had a fiberglass Spitfire sitting outside their museum. Spitfires are too precious to put outside, or too precious for many museums now, too expensive. I found myself looking at the Spitfire, and I could get quite close to it and touch it as well, which was an advantage. And I said two things, partially to my wife, who didn't quite understand what I was saying. One is, this isn't very big. This would fit in my garden. And then the second thought was, I think I could make something like this. I might be able to improve on the detail. And these were sort of throwaway comments. But that was kind of the start of it. And that sort of got the ball rolling. And from that point on through 2018, I began on my quest to recreate a Spitfire. And the Spitfire I decided to build would not be a full flying replica, but a museum replica, really, for people to look at rather than to fly. So that was, in a nutshell, kind of the start of the story, I guess.
8: Well, what a complex monumental undertaking you undertook, as you document. But I'm particularly interested in the parallel story, in a sense, about how the Spitfire itself was built in reality, how it was designed and manufactured, and therefore the role it played, and how it captured the imagination and why of so many people, and still does, with enthusiasts around the world, including in Australia. You could focus on the sort of design side, because it's the design that's immediately appealing. It's such a distinctive design. A gentleman called Mitchell was the designer. I wonder if he could give us a feeling for the context and concept that he was working with, because, of course, he was doing this, in a sense, to exploit power of these new Merlin powerful engines and to build a plane for a home defence mission, which would be quick to climb and would intercept enemy bombers. So it would be an interceptor fighter rather than...
9: Really, the story of the Spitfire is complicated, and probably far more complicated than perhaps most people realise, because the story has been, I won't say embroidered, but we have a popularist sort of view of how the design of the Spitfire came about. And the sort of popularist view is that Supermarine were involved in racing flying boats. They used to make flying boats in the 1920s, 1930s, mostly out of wood. So they designed the winning aircraft for the Schneider Trophy, which was an air race, and out of this developed the Spitfire. Now, that's the simple version. The actual version is a little more complex. Basically, what was happening through the early 1930s is, with the realisation that Germany was re-equipping itself and at speed, Britain was quite a long way behind, and, being honest, still had quite a political will not to rearm. There was, I guess, so much injury after the First World War, the thought of armed conflict again was something very unpalatable, and so really we were slow, very slow, to get on the bandwagon and rearm. And as a result, we were lagging behind. So the most, future-proof fighter we could come up with at the time was something called the Gladiator, made by Gloster. And that was still a biplane. It had an enclosed cockpit and so on, and a powerful enough engine, but nowhere near as powerful as, say, the Messerschmitt Bf 109. And really, disaster loomed, because aircraft like that just didn't have the performance. And so, somewhat chaotically, looking back, the Air Ministry put out a number of contracts for the development of aircraft, and out of that came two aircraft, the Spitfire and the Hurricane. Hawker, of course, with designed by Sir Sidney Cam, used the Rolls-Royce engine as well. But Supermarine, at first, put it together a design called 224, which was a disaster. It really didn't fly well. It had fixed undercarriage. It overheated all the time. at the time, the chief designer at Supermarine, R.J. Mitchell, he was actually quite ill. He was, as it transpired, dying of cancer. So he was away from the process for a while. And Supermarine came up with this aircraft. They were funded by the Air Ministry, and it just wasn't working. In the provenance of God, one might say, R.J. Mitchell came back to work and basically stripped the design from the drawing board and started again. He just drew and drew and drew and said, what do you think of this? And so that is a more complicated element that the Spitfire nearly didn't exist. And it was really the brilliance of R.J. Mitchell that put the Spitfire down. The Spitfire that came out of that notepad and out of that set of drawings was the Spitfire we know and love now, at least in basic design. So it really was a near-run thing, I suppose, and that's the best way of putting it.
8: Of course, like so much with science and research and innovation, it isn't necessarily a lone innovator or, in this case, designer at work, but working in a much broader context. And I believe that through the mid-30s and what have you, that the French and the Germans, you know, were working and designing with all sorts of new technologies and techniques, including what are called monocoque construction for fuselages and high-powered engines in a way. But the military was very slow to pick up on these things, I guess, until the war. But many of these elements were present in Mitchell's work when, as you say, sometime in 1931, the Air Ministry in the UK put out some specs, didn't they, in a competition. Mm. And it wasn't really until about 1934 or such that they actually issued a contract to Mitchell and to Supermarine, which was owned by Vickers, right?
9: That's right. We have to take the First World War into account in the picture. The First World War really supercharged aircraft design. And we ended up in Britain and in Germany, but Britain particularly, with numerous aircraft companies building and making aircraft and designing. And it was a great time of innovation up through the 1920s. But through really the late 1920s, these military contracts began to run out because we weren't rearming, we weren't building lots of aircraft. And lots of these aircraft companies started to go under. And Supermarine was one of them. They were building seaplanes, but not enough seaplanes really to balance the books. And eventually the bigger group, Vickers Armstrong, or Vickers, as it was then known, became Vickers Armstrong because they again bought up another company. It was amalgamated into this bigger group. And that gave them a bit of stability. Though at the time, there were the design team and the build team at Southampton were a little bit upset about it. There was a friendly rivalry about these new people turning up and telling them what to do. So even in the story of the Spitfire, you have that tension, if you like, between the new people coming in, the Air Ministry saying what they want doing. So there's quite a lot of places where it could have gone really wrong in a lot of ways, but it all worked out well in the end, as they say.
8: In terms of the way that the Spitfire itself as a piece of military weaponry has captured public imagination, partly has to do with its aesthetics, I think, that come from its streamlined design, a process that makes it so distinctive, both its fuselage and its wings in particular. The innovation involved in this airframe construction for the Spitfire to get the streamlined look did rely on some of that what's called monocoque single-skin egg-like technology and engineering, didn't it? But it was very complicated design and structure, not only to design, but ultimately to build and manufacture.
9: It was. I think, really, if you look at the Supermarine aircraft that they were producing before the Spitfire, they were at best unwieldy and at worst ugly. The racing planes, the SB-6 and so on, that Supermarine were producing were far more sleek and beautiful. And they kind of captured the 1930s design element, that thing that made them look beautiful. And I think that's what Mitchell tagged on to. I think he naturally went that direction because it was a very aerodynamic design. But also the beauty of it, and in crude terms, he had to sell this design to the Air Ministry after a failure of a rather ugly aeroplane in the past. And so he designed it as a beautiful thing to look at. And I think, I'm probably speaking for everyone who sees a Spitfire flying, it is a beautiful thing. It has a certain elegance and a beauty about it. Unfortunately, Mitchell, in the design, he put in certain elements that made it difficult to build. One which was the dihedral wing. In other words, the wing had an upward tilt of around 6 degrees. And the general structure of it, the curves and so on, the compound curves, were quite something to get right. And there was a lot of machining to be done. There was a lot of of production of the stamps and so on that actually stamped out the metal into the right shape. And it took a while to really get right. I've had the privilege of working also on the BF-109, and one of the things that struck me immediately about the BF-109 was how simple it was. They didn't go for really complicated. If you look at the fuselage of it, it's built in a similar way to a Spitfire monocoque construction, but it's basic, is the best way of putting it. But it didn't need to be pretty. It just needed to do its job. And I think the ME-109 is really the aircraft that was produced in most number during the Second World War. And they could build an ME-109 in about 1,000 man-hours and the Spitfire in about 4,000. So that kind of tells you the complexity of the Spitfire.
8: And it is very complex, isn't it? I understand that it involved a skeleton of some 19 so-called formers, which are sort That's of right. like cross-sections through the fuselage, and then, of course, all held together and strengthened to carry whatever the thing's got to carry, the weaponry, the undercarriage, you name it, with longitudinal stringers. And all of this has to be somehow covered in a very strong but streamlined skin, doesn't it? It's a big design challenge in itself, alone aside from manufacturing.
9: It is. And remembering that Supermarine were building in wood prior to 1934, and so they get this contract to build metal aircraft. So they have to really get the metallurgists in there. And there are a number of challenges. One is about an aluminium skinned aircraft, was getting the aluminium alloy thin enough so that it bent but still had the correct strengths. And as you rightly say, actually holding the aircraft together, the technology was different. If you think of a biplane, it was generally wooden. And in fact, if you look at, say, a Hawker Hurricane is actually it's a bit of both. Its rear fuselage is actually wooden strips with canvas metal, I should say, metal formers first, then wooden strips, then canvas stretched over the top. So all the strength of a biplane in the 1920s, 1930s was in the framework. And then the canvas was stretched over, was really just for an aerodynamic abilities. Whereas the strength in a monocoque aircraft was, as you rightly say, you had the series of frames that were held together longitudinally by pretty thin bits of aluminium, to be honest. And then over the top, the skin was stretched. And it wasn't strong enough until you actually put the skin on. So was the skin and the framework underneath really were part of the strength. And this was a new way of building. They did very well, actually, considering it was such a new concept. And being honest, we looked at what the Germans were doing and thought, right, they've done it. We can do it too.
8: Spurs to innovation and competition.
9: Well, that's right.
8: The other very striking feature, certainly to the layperson looking at it and its aesthetic appeal and its streamlining, are its elliptical wings. Now, of course, ellipses are very aerodynamically efficient, and by this they reduce drag if you can make it thin too. But you've got to also make it thick enough in the wing to carry all the weights, haven't you? So in the very classic wings, the elliptical wings, or at least semi-elliptical wings, which look so beautiful, this was too a huge design challenge and then subsequently manufacturing challenge, wasn't it?
9: It was. The thin wing on the Spitfire, again, it was a new idea in many senses. I mean, that it would work on paper, they knew it would fly, but getting that strength into the wing, it's had quite a few challenges. And a few months ago I saw a wing spar. Now the wing spar is the main sort of structure that runs through the front of the wing, really. It takes the weight, and then from the wing spar, the other frames are kind of built onto it. So the main part of the weight is taken on the wing spar, and I'd seen one that had been cut through longitudinally, and it comprises of a number of square bars, or oblong bars, I suppose, that are slotted into each other so that you have four or five of these layers. And it's really quite something, because they had to keep it light, but they had to get all this strength in there. And the way they did it was not through a solid piece of metal, but, as I say, through these square bars, which were all inserted into each other. So very, very clever. As you say, the elliptical wing idea wasn't completely new. Heinkel had put it onto their new Heinkel 111. And I don't think R.J. Mitchell copied him. It just seemed a really good idea. And Yeah, they were difficult to build is the best way to put it.
8: The engine was very important to the whole design concept too, because I believe there were powerful new engines and we had typically the Spitfire fired by the Rolls-Royce engine, the Merlin. Mm. Were there innovations in the design around that? For example, I read that perhaps there was discussion about using carburetors versus fuel injection. And did this all bear on the question of the cooling systems and how you have cooling in such powerful light aircraft?
9: It did. I mentioned the 224, which was the forerunner of the Spitfire. The Spitfire was known as the Type 300. And the problem the 224 had, they used a Rolls-Royce engine called the Kestrel, and they found great difficulty in cooling it. And they had a water coolant system which basically pumped the water down the wings to use the wings as radiators to cool them, but it still wasn't enough. And it was really the advent of using glycol as a coolant, when we understand that today, rather than just pure water, that changed things. You could put a much smaller radiator in. And Rolls-Royce itself were fairly challenged, really, in the production of the Merlin, in that they did have quite a lot of design problems. Really, the one Spitfire that we know, the Mark 1 and Mark 2 that flew in the Battle of Britain, purists kind of say, well, actually, it's not really a Merlin engine in there. It's kind of a boosted Kestrel engine. Now, it's getting very technical. But there were two slightly different engines. And as you say, part of the problem that we had is we were rushing. And Rolls-Royce were rushing to produce things. And the simplest way of fueling the engine was through carburetors. And the Germans, with the Messerschmitt 109, chose fuel injection. And it really wasn't until the Battle of Britain that Germans started turning their ME-109s on their back and diving in a positive. Basically, they flick it on its back and then pull the stick back. And that would kind of give you an inverted dive. And they found that Spitfires couldn't follow them. And that was because the fuel in the carburetor started to gravitationally flow the wrong way. That's putting it simply. So, yeah, they did have these challenges. And the technology, perhaps we become very sort of complacent in peacetime. And we have a problem. We'll take months or even years to sort it out. But when you're in wartime, you've got to solve those problems very quickly.
8: And, well, indeed you have. And wartime is a great spur, and always is, and even currently seems to be spurring huge battles in research, science, technology and innovation. We're seeing it currently, of course, on a global scale with AI. War being a big driver behind what's happening to modern warfare. But this was certainly the case in aircraft technology in the Second World War period that we're talking about. But there's more to winning a war than having the best leading edge science, research and technology. To win a war, you don't just have to win the battle and be the best at the science and tech. Mm. You've got to be able to produce and, in modern terminology, scale this up to a scale that is sufficient, and production capacities and levels that can deliver and sustain over time. Yeah. During the Second World War, a number of years, sustain this production level. That's a huge challenge to the manufacturing base of a country, as we know. Now, that's quite a story, too, with the Spitfire, isn't it? Because the initial production runs that went to Supermarine Vickers to produce the first runs ran into all sorts of trouble. They had huge delays, 24 months to produce the first batch. The costs doubled, and they had to find other ways, ultimately, to manage and scale the production, didn't they?
9: They did. There were a number of problems. The main one was the factory at Southampton and the area. There were two factories down there. It was too small. It couldn't cope. And they then tried to subcontract out parts. So parts were built in the area and around the country and then transported to Eastleigh for assembly. The difficulty was that not all these parts fitted. So you'd have a batch of tails and the tails wouldn't quite match up to the fuselage that had been built elsewhere. So it was a bit of a disaster. And Lord Beaverbrook, who'd taken control of war production — Beaverbrook was a newspaper magnate, quite a bullish character, and there are comparisons perhaps with other industrialists who have got involved in politics in the past, but we won't go there — he basically recognised, and he did have a great skill in this, recognised this problem, and he commissioned what's called a shadow factory, and he put a number of firms on this footing, where they built a completely new factory elsewhere, And in the case of Vickers Supermarine, they built a factory in the Midlands. And it was a massive, massive undertaking. It was a huge factory floor. And basically, it was built at Castle Bromwich. And they effectively put all the manufacture under one roof. Just to give some scale of this, really, the production line of the Spitfires, they weren't really turning out of Castle Bromwich until the war had started. And so that was how tight it was. But once that production line got working, they were able to produce Spitfires in the quantity that we started to need them, of course, coming through the Battle of Britain and the losses that we faced there. So, again, it was an ear-run thing, but the solution really was far more of a modern industrial process than perhaps aircraft design and build in the future had been. A bit more of a cottage industry up to that point, and really building a massive factory, and in some senses making a massive target out of it, which was the other element.
8: This shadow factory idea was a fascinating plan that was put in place to really scale up production, subcontracted out too to people like Morris Motors and other people too. But all this too had its own problems with personnel, with skill levels, people who aren't experienced, people who need to be trained, management who has its own attitudes and lack of experience, and you're introducing new technologies and the latest machine tools and all the rest. It was a huge problem. But as you say, they eventually got over it at Bromwich. And I believe that by June 1945, they had produced something like 12,000 Spitfires had been produced. But there was a process, too, of dispersing and decentralising production, too, wasn't there, around four towns and satellite airfields. What was the idea here and how successful was that?
9: Basically, what they realised, and the Germans actually realised this first, we didn't quite follow them, but it was the same logic. Because the Germans were starting to come under bombing raids, and we were hitting their factories quite substantially at times, they began to farm out production of components really all over the place. We began that process. Castle Bromwich was really a huge assembly plant as well as a manufacturing plant, but Supermarine had already begun this at Southampton. Their factory was bombed in 1940, and it became essential then to farm out.
8: Both the factories were totally destroyed and most of the workers killed in September 1940 there in Southampton. Is that right?
9: That's right. That's right. And this is where Castle Bromwich coming on stream had really made a massive difference to production. But what they did in the Southampton area, they continued to build a Spitfire. So it was built in both places. And their solution really was to use old motor garages, farms, barns, small buildings. And what they did, and the Germans did this too, was they manufactured the components almost in isolation to each other. So they had to get their quality control right so they all fitted together, which they did manage to do, thankfully. In the early days, they didn't. So somebody, for example, working on fuselage frames might not have any idea about any other part, any other component of the aircraft. So they were trained to build their bit. And it's something we saw, of course, Henry Ford do in the manufacturing of the cars way back when. But sort of doing this with aircraft hadn't been done on the scale, but it certainly worked, and it really was the answer to providing sustained aircraft production.
8: And as we wrap up here with our guest David Price on the line from Carlisle area up there in Cumbria in the UK, David Price, author of How to Build a Spitfire, we're actually discussing not just his project, which is documented there, his own project to actually build a Spitfire, but the whole process that went into innovating, designing, manufacturing and scaling the production during the Second World War of the Spitfire. There was a huge exercise in innovation and learning and scaling during a wartime period driven by the imperatives. I guess at the end of the day, this is a pretty interesting story, but I'm wondering to turn back, you know, what it is that has really captured the imagination of so many people about this particular innovation, the Spitfire, with its streamlining and its good looks as well as its efficiency. It was popular. It's caught public imagination. It's popular with the pilots, I guess, and was a very successful fighting machine. How many were produced? Some 20,000. And there were some in use until the 1950s. Mm. So what is it that is the essential appeal of this aircraft, do you think?
9: I think it's got a number. As you mentioned, through the war, almost immediately it gained the respect and admiration of the public, people who saw it, because it was a beautiful thing. I think it had that attraction to it. And we've seen that roll on. You know, it's 90 years since the first prototype flew now. And We've seen that roll on into generation and generations. I mean, my grandchildren, who are only like 11 and 9, appreciate it as well. And I think the experience of it is partially the shape of it, but also the sound. There's kind of a musicality to it. And it takes away the brutality of the image of the war, I suppose. It paints a far more romantic picture. And that's really the only way I can describe it. I once took a friend along to watch two Spitfires coming in to refuel at our local airfield. And they'd never seen Spitfire before in the flesh. And afterwards they said, it made me feel quite emotional. And it's true. It's kind of the... Some scientists will come up with what the frequency of the engine is and the sound of it, but there is something which does something with our emotions when you watch a Spitfire, and that's the only way I can describe it, really.
8: And I think in your book, too, you conclude, you know, very telling observations or conclusions, I think, where you say there's something intrinsically beautiful about the creative process. And you were involved in a creative process, I suppose, yourself, building a Spitfire yourself in your backyard almost. But there was a very creative, innovative process, which you're describing as intrinsically beautiful, that went into the Spitfire. And ultimately you say, can a war machine be beautiful? And your answer is...
9: yeah. Yes,
8: it would appear so.
9: It appears so, yeah. And we've produced many brutal, horrible-looking war machines, but the Spitfire is just lives on its own because it's got this dual identity now that it's just a beautiful thing. It's a work of art. And we can leave behind... I mean, it's important we remember what the Spitfire did and the pilots that flew it. But in some senses, in modern terms, we can leave that behind and just admire it as a beautiful piece of creation. It's just one of these amazing technological innovations that mankind has come up with that really kind of defies explanation beyond that people go, That's the best way of putting it.
8: Thank you very much, David Price, for joining us here on Innovation Talk Radio Northern Beaches, all the way from UK Cumbria there, to discuss your book, How to Build a Spitfire, Adventures with the RAF's Legendary Second World War Fighter, but in particular to talk about the amazing process of creativity and innovation behind the creation of this very successful war-fighting machine that lives on in the memory, and still many of these aircraft still exist for enthusiasts, and there's a couple in Australia even. Thanks so much, David, for joining us.
9: Thank you.
8: 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Michael Lester, Programs Innovation Talk, and I'm Michael Lester. What is the idea of a library? What objectives does it serve, and how has it changed over time? We've a book that's just been written and published, The Library That Made Me, 200 Years of the State Library of New South Wales, published by New South Press. I'm delighted to welcome one of the co-editors of this book, Philippa McGuinness. Philippa herself is the editor of many publications that come out of the Library of New South Wales, and in particular of a regular newsletter. Thank you very much for joining us on Radio Northern Beaches, Philippa.
10: It's great to be with you, Michael.
8: This subtitle, The Library That Made Me, this is based on a series of columns you originated some time ago. And in fact, the book highlights about 60 short essays by individual users of the library over time. What is the concept of wanting to discuss this history of the library under the concept of The Library That Made Me?
10: Yes, well, when I started working at the library at the end of 2021 as editor of the library's quarterly magazine, Open Book, which in fact is sent out to public libraries across New South Wales and metropolitan Sydney. And it was a really lovely job to take on because Open Book is about this library, the State Library of New South Wales, but wants to engage with literary ecology around the state and in fact the world, and library culture. And I was pleased to commission good writing from all kinds of pretty well-known Australian authors. And I had the idea that inviting people to write about a library that had been formative for them in some way at whatever stage of their life would be a great prompt for a whole lot of people to think about the role that libraries had played in their own lives, and indeed the role that libraries play in all our lives. So the first piece I commissioned happened to be by Kate Evans, who's a broadcaster with the ABC. And I never know which library people are going to write about. And it was, I guess, a happy coincidence that she wrote about the Mitchell Library Reading Room, because that was where she did research for her own PhD. And she wrote a really beautiful piece, which is now in the book that you mentioned, The Library That Made Me. And once I had Kate's piece, it really started rolling. And I found that readers of the magazine and the pieces that are published on the library website really loved it. And after I'd done a few, so Tim Soutphommasane, I remember, was the next one. He wrote about the E.G. Whitlam Library in Cabramatta. Robert Drew, the novelist, wrote not so much about a library where he grew up in Western Australia. His library was, in fact, a mobile library, but he wrote about a librarian who was pretty mean, it has to be said. And his was quite comic, but also very heartfelt. And the notion of what a library is and what a library can be has expanded in many ways with each piece that I've commissioned. So I think there were maybe about 15 or 16 that had already been published, and I commissioned another 40 or so for the book, so that there are 60 essays in the book where people write about the library that made me, with an accompanying portrait of them. And as I say, the notion of what a library is has really broadened. So for some people, it was a school library or either grand state institution like this one, whether it's here or the New York Public Library or the British Library. A lot of people have written about fairly nondescript libraries, whether they were in tin sheds or weatherboard buildings, as Grace Karskens does about the library that she grew up with in Baulkham Hills. For other people, it's shelves on a neighbour's, you know, living in a neighbour's living room. And that's something that playwright Susie Miller wrote about, you know, that she realised that her neighbour's house was this incredible store of literature, and a neighbour lent her books. And you think, would that have happened, or had that not happened, would she have gone on to become a world-famous playwright? We'll never know. But sometimes the libraries that people reflect on aren't even buildings. There are no books or no shelves. So Indigenous poet Ali Kobi-Ekerman, for example, does refer to her school library as a place of solace because she was being bullied in the playground. But she also talks about country as a library and reflects on what she can learn from the landscape, that it's a treasure trove of libraries. The architect Glenn Murcutt really lists formative experiences as being the library of his life. So people approach the idea of a library in very different ways. And I absolutely love that. Every single piece that has landed treasure trove of libraries, the architect Glenn Murcutt really lists formative experiences as being the library of his life. So pitch the idea of a library in very different ways. And I absolutely love that. Every single piece that has landed in my inbox has felt like absolute gift.

0: the book and all these 60 or so stories that are in there from individuals, that the idea of a library, even in the present day, has such a huge diverse array of forms and meanings. And in fact, for example, in particular, we have a whole statewide network of nearly 400 public libraries used by 2 or 3 million people that are free, trusted spaces for people and in the community and funded in part by their rates. But your story and the story of this book is the story of 200 years of the State Library of New South Wales, of one particular institution. The library has been described, I think, in your book as the most democratic of our institutions, and yet its origins, if you're going back 200 years as you do to 1826, started out a long way from that, didn't it? The idea was different. It was private, it was subscription-based, it was only narrowly available to people. What was the original idea?
1: Well, a group of gentlemen met in a pub in 1826 in George Street and thought it would be a good idea for the colony to set up a subscription library. But really, this subscription library was to be for members just like them. So male, white, of a certain class. They were able to blackball people who wished to apply if they thought they weren't suitable. So it was quite an exclusive kind of institution that would place orders for books and newspapers from overseas. And for a fee, people could, of a certain kind, as I say, could access that. And perhaps not surprisingly, it wasn't a huge success. The early subscription library was always in substantial strife financially. They were always looking for improved premises with more space. So in some ways, the beginnings of the State Library, or what became the State Library of New South Wales, were not so auspicious. And the substantial essay in the book that my colleague Richard Neville, who is the Mitchell librarian, his essay really shows that the successful, thriving library, both this state library and the network of public libraries that you mention across the state, it was never inevitable. You know, sometimes I think people look at the exterior of the Mitchell Library building and assume that it's been here, you know, since white settlement somehow. But in fact, the Mitchell Library building is relatively new. It was built at the start of the 20th century. The Mitchell Library reading room that people know so well, the vestibule, was in fact opened during World War II. So a lot of what we think of as being a very old library is in fact relatively new. And when you think that the library has stood on Gadigal land for millennia, that kind of puts the recent nature of this place into perspective. But there's no question that the fact that those men met 200 years ago, exactly, more or less, and thought it would be a good idea to set up a library, it grew over time into this place, but the road has been fairly fraught, convoluted, with arguments about architecture, about what the library should hold. You know, for some time, as you would have read, Michael, fiction was seen as being inappropriate. And in fact, in the 20th century, or in the late 19th century, a whole lot of novels were turfed. They went to the Gladesville Psychiatric Hospital. But over the years, you know, the commitment of librarians in time, the commitment of government, the state government stepped in to support the library and make it a public library accessible to all. And the commitment of all our users has shaped it into what it is today. But it's an ongoing project. The library, which I think has maybe it's 6 million items in our stacks, it's growing all the time, where, you know, my colleagues seek to fill gaps in the collection. people offer us stuff. We acquire stuff all the time through the generosity of our foundation. One of the

0: things I love about this place is that it's growing and changing all the time.
1: Yeah, I'm in conversation here on Radio Northern Beaches Innovation Talk with Philippa McGuinness, who's a co-editor with Richard Neville of the book we're discussing, The Library That Made Me, 200 Years of the State Library of New South Wales. As you say, it's been a long, fraught road, as we read in the book, with many changes and transformations in the whole idea and concept and reality. It moved through various stages, including seeing itself primarily as almost a state archive de facto in the early part of the 20th century for government documents and information, so more of an archival sort of role, if you like. But it seems that the big thinking about what the idea of the library was in the 1930s, when apparently there was an independent report into the state of libraries, which was brutal and shocking and said to be a catalyst and even catalyzed the free library movement.
0: The words brutal and shocking are spot on, because this library was seen as being moribund, not up to scratch by world standards, and there was a lot of thought, effort, hand-wringing, angst that went into improving the library, making the collection stronger, making it more accessible, improving the buildings that it was housed in. And of course, there were a couple of key figures involved in that. One of them was, I suppose, legendary, infamous, very influential former state librarian Ifold, who was quite a force of nature. But the various state librarians who preceded him had been responsible for some extraordinary bequests from David Scott Mitchell, most notably. Ifold was very involved in the bequest that Sir William Dixon made. So state librarians have always been very good at, how might I put this, you know, working with the top end of town to secure money to try to grow the collection. But the other thing that state librarians must do is support their staff and develop the skills of their staff. And one of the really pleasurable things with learning more about the history of this place for me has been how crucial women have been as librarians throughout this library's history. So famously, the first female librarian to work here, a woman called Nita Kibble, who had a very long, stellar career in this place and is renowned as being an extraordinary archivist whose legacy lives on in quite profound ways, not only for the people who work here, but for researchers everywhere. But Nita Kibble topped the entrance exam to be employed at the library, but because she had filled in her application with her initials, it was assumed that she was a man. And when it became clear that she was not, the state librarian realized he would probably have to employ her anyway. And she is one of a great line of really, you know, stellar librarians who've worked here. I think she was employed in 1899. So I was going to say throughout the 20th and obviously the 21st century, but she just snuck in at the end of the 19th century. The commitment and effort that so many librarians have put in, often in very cramped situations. We have more space now. There are 5 levels of underground stacks and there's offsite storage. But what struck me when I was going through a lot of the photographs that we included in the book was how overcrowded everything was. Even in the 1970s and 80s, there are all these photos of people who are just surrounded by piles of files and books and boxes. There's so much paper everywhere. And in some ways, that's still the case. You know, if I were to go upstairs and walk among the desks of our curatorial department, there are boxes everywhere because very neatly ordered, I should say, as things are being catalogued. But of course, now so much of the experience of the library is digital.
1: But along the way, as you say, there was this critical independent review in the mid-1930s, but war sort of intervened in many ways. But a new act, a Library Act, was drafted and eventually passed after the war, which I think still constitutes the sort of legislative framework for the operation of the state library. Although I believe among the things that happened was that the new building that was built in 42 was renamed the Public Library of New South Wales, which was an interesting label and not the label it now has. And there was some stepping back, wasn't there, from its previous roles as a state archive, or even its aspirations to be a national library with a national collection of Australiana based on the Mitchell Library.
0: Yes. So, I mean, that is, you know, still an absolutely crucial component of what the library is now. But the Library Act, combined with the efforts of post-war reconstruction, which saw great networks of public libraries being built across the state and the country to address these incredible gaps that had been signalled out in the report. After the war, with the opening of this new building and this incredible energy spreading out to really make libraries a more essential part of everyday lives, I think is a very interesting part of the history of this place, because the State Library has always supported the public library network, either by sending out boxes of books to libraries across the state that were deemed to be suitable for particular readers in those regions. And a lot of this suitability had to do with what we might now think of as STEM. You know, it was information that farmers might find useful, or that people running businesses might find useful if they needed accounting knowledge, and so on. So in some ways, the notion of what a library was for, the information and knowledge that it could impart, was expanding and contracting, often at the same time. But frequently, readers spoke with their feet. They wanted to borrow fiction. And so one of the really great things about the collection here is how many first editions there are of novels from all over the world, but also how much Australian publishing history is in the collection here. So, for example, the library has the Angus and Robertson papers, which tells an extraordinary history of publishing in Australia through the 20th century.
1: Yeah, the story, particularly then through the 70s into the 80s and then the 90s, is again a great transformation. There's the concept of a general reference library for some of the reasons you've mentioned, for national development, mm-hmm. national interest and what have you. But then we're getting a big impact of new technology too, that's driving great change in the nature of the library and its collection, and particularly its accessibility and its openness. This technological impact has had a huge impact not only on what you collect, but how you collect, what you collect, and how it's made available, hasn't it?
0: It really has, in ways that even state librarians who were completely devoted to this place up to the, you know, 70s and 80s could not have foreseen. The catalogue now is, of course, completely online. A large part of the collection is digitised and available through the catalogue. But my colleague Richard Neville writes about the moment when the library got its first computer. You know, he still remembers that. So the transformation has been so profound and so rapid that in many ways it deserves a book of its own. And of course, so many people have written about the impact of technology on libraries, which might seem quite a niche subject, but I find that the discussion is becoming more and more urgent all the time as we live in a world of myths and disinformation, with artificial intelligence leading us down paths that might be wonderful, that might save researchers and catalogers a lot of time to free us up for other activities. But in some ways, it's terrifying. I'm sure that many of us have had the experience where we look at something being thrown up by Google now and we wonder what the source is. Is that actually true? And sometimes I think perhaps this will lead people back to authoritative places like libraries, where librarians can help us to navigate sources and even lead us back to primary sources if we need to go back to confirm whether something that seems to have been repeated again and again is actually true. So it's an exciting time in many ways. And the whole question of accessibility, that somebody can log on to the catalogue and look at the beautiful illustrations of birds by someone like William T. Cooper, one of the jewels of the collection, I would say. We can look at that from our houses, so from our phones, from wherever we happen to be. In some ways, that's incredibly liberating, and it's wonderful for libraries to be able to be so accessible, to remain free, to, you know, offer free Wi-Fi to visitors who are here. But the flip side of that is really about knowledge. But as we, you know, started saying at the very beginning of this conversation, Michael, the whole notion of the library started out with a discussion of a group of men who really wanted to restrict knowledge to themselves. So now we have this explosion of knowledge. It's free to all, and that's exciting. But I think we have to be aware that we need to apply a critical eye to what we're reading or consuming. And I think that libraries offer a whole range of tools and resources that will help us to do that.
1: Philippa, I guess technology in part has had this huge impact, particularly towards the closing years and through to the present, on the idea of a library, a public library. But as you say, the original idea, perhaps the early 20th century idea, as the library as a repository of knowledge, raises the question of what is knowledge and what is truth and who has access to it. And in terms of how the library made us, there was a strong move, wasn't there, in the late part of the last century for a new interpretation of this knowledge that was buried in the archives of the library, cultural reinterpretation, reimagining, scholars questioning the stories of our past in terms of new perspectives of power and gender and you name it, and racism. So in that sense, the technology and the library's transformation has really contributed to the way we see ourselves.
0: That's absolutely true. I don't think that it is untrue to say that it would be impossible to understand, let alone write, any kind of history of Australia without drawing on the resources of the State Library of New South Wales, because the collection reflects the country. But of course, as each generation looks at what is held in the collection, whatever it might be, you know, objects or manuscripts or daguerreotypes or paintings, we look at it with new eyes. History is being revised all the time. We might look at the kind of triumphant tone of explorers' journals, to give one example now, and where at the time, people might have thought that these stories were extraordinarily brave. Now we see them as colonial stories that are associated with the dispossession of Aboriginal people. But we can still learn so much from that kind of writing, not only about the attitudes of the time, but about for example, the landscape of the time, often, you know, described by white settlers in ways that make, you know, little sense to us today because so many of these landscapes have been so denuded. So we can learn so much from this original source material. And that's when I referred earlier to the library being an ongoing project, that kind of scholarship is an essential part of that. You know, I know that researchers of the future will hopefully read our book and think, well, they had a very particular view of what the library was and how it worked and what its history was and what mattered. And they will see the times that we live in a completely different way.
1: I'm in conversation here on Radio Northern Beaches Innovation Talk with Philippa McGuinness, co-editor of the book that we're discussing, The Library That Made Me, 200 Years of the State Library of New South Wales. Philippa, in conclusion, the challenges facing and the potential transformations are enormous, not least with the digital technologies that we've now got. There's a wonderful article recently in the MIT Technology Review, What We Leave Behind? We're making more data than ever. What do we save for future generations and will they be able to understand it? And in fact, this particular question and dilemma is addressed by the English novelist Ian McEwan in his latest book, What Can We Know or What We Can Know? It's going to be a huge challenge to both what you select, how you preserve it and how it's made available to people in the future, isn't it, in shaping our future stories?
0: Yeah, of course it is. Doing that kind of interpretation, asking the questions that seem salient, provocative, relevant, even if we can't always answer them, I think is absolutely crucial. The commitment to preserving, conserving our past, the documents of our past, whether that's done through physical documents or online, is crucial work because it helps to tell us who we are, who we might become.
1: Thank you very much, Philippa McGuinness, for joining us on Radio Northern Beaches to talk about the co-edited book, The Library That Made Me, 200 Years of the State Library of New South Wales. Thanks very much, Philippa.
0: It's been a pleasure. Thanks, Michael.
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6: 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In just a moment, we'll hear Pump Up the 80s with Joe Wakeman. And at 6 p.m. In Tune with Tony B. Tony B will be chatting with Eleni Psilakis about Success Works and the great support that they provide for women affected by the criminal justice system to find employment through an employer who sees their skills and potential and not their record. At 8 o'clock tonight, the Hoarders Vinyl Emporium presented by Jazz and Stew. And then at 10:30, Crescent Swells with David Bell. Tomorrow morning on Radio Northern Beaches, Ellie Seymour starts at 8 o'clock with the Musical Chairs Chats Show. At 9 a.m, Bin the Globe with Karen Ship. Maria May with a Miscellanea Variety Show. At this episode, she's chatting with Andrew Daubney from Rebound Health, who's the station sponsor. Andrew tells us a personal account of his story from an exercise physiologist to becoming the founder of Rebound Health. And he also gives us a sneak peek on how he met his wife along the way. At 11 a.m, Baz's Country Music, and then at midday, Country Music Showdown with Jeff Williams. 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

That is such a happy tune, isn't it? And originally it was recorded by the Chi-Lites. I haven't heard that version of the Chi-Lites, so I might have to Google that and YouTube it and have a listen. The original was recorded in 1974 and reached number 10 in the US, but Too Good To Be Forgotten was re-recorded by Amazulu in 1986, and it was their biggest hit, and it, in fact, it was bigger than the original. Now, it featured on the band's album, which was also called Amazulu, and the single reached number 5 on the UK singles chart, making it their highest charting single and only top 10 on that chart as well. I don't think it actually made it to the shores of Australia, so if you're hearing that for the first time, I hope you enjoyed it, and maybe, like me, you will also go onto YouTube and have a listen to the Chi-Lites version that was recorded in 1974. Well, hello, very warm welcome to it. It's Jo Wakeman here. This is Pump Up the 80s. Every week playing some great songs from the 80s, just for 1 hour of power, shall we say. And as always on the show tonight, we've got our 3 from 1, where I played 3 songs back to back by one featured artist. Be giving you the first clue as to who that artist is straight after this next song. And towards the end of the show, why change the format? Hey, we've got our 70s smasher. So that's happening. Got a bit of a reggae vibe tonight, the 70s smasher. So that's a little bit different. Maybe something you weren't expecting. And what have I been up to this week? Well, still hunting for jobs. So it's a bit laborious, a bit tedious. But I have been working a little bit, doing some team building events in the city. So that's been quite good fun. This is like, you know, the teams have to, you play a bit of a song and the teams have to guess the next couple of lines. Varies in terms of what they get right, but I'm also learning those next lines as well, which is good because sometimes, you know, maybe it's going to be a song that I play in my band and I know the line already. Anyway, hope so. That's the theory. Bit of Bananarama for you now. This is Jo Wakeman on Radio Northern Beaches, 88.7 and 90.3, or of course online.

playing some 80s classics for you tonight and pump up the 80s, featuring on their fourth studio album called Wow, Love in the First Degree. It was recorded by Bananarama, of course, and it was released as the album's second single in September of 1987, except in the US, where it was released a year later in 1988. Now, the track was co-written by the band, along with Stock Aitken and Waterman, and achieved major success in the UK and Australia, and peaked in the top 20 in many European countries. In fact, Love in the First Degree was the most successful single from that album, Wow, and it peaked at number 3 in the UK, and did rather well here, reaching number 5 on the Aussie Singles Chart in 1987. This is Joe Wakeman. You're listening to Pump Up the 80s on Radio Northern Beaches, your local community radio station. And it's time for our first clue as to who our 3-for-1 artist is for you tonight. Now, I'll give you 3 clues. I'll give you 1, play a song, another clue, play a song. It's just for fun. There's no prizes, but it's just to get that little bit of grey matter working of an afternoon. So, our first clue... And I think actually, if I'm honest, the first couple of clues are a little bit tricky, but you will get it on the last clue, okay? So bear with me. If you get it on the first 2 clues, I'm very, very impressed. Clue number 1, English rock pop band from County Durham in Northern England. Who can that be? Playing another Stock Aitken and Waterman classic for you now. It just happened that I ended up playing them back to back. Little bit of Rick Astley for you. Never gonna give you up.

Never Gonna Give You Up is regarded as Rick Astley's signature song, and it certainly is his most popular. Now, as I mentioned, it was written by Stock Aitken Waterman. It was the first single release from Astley's debut album called Whenever You Need Somebody, and the song was a massive hit around the world. Now, in Astley's UK homeland, it stayed in the number one spot for 5 weeks, and it was the best-selling single for 1987. And in 1988, the song won him a Brit Award for Best British Single. Never Gonna Give You Up eventually topped the charts in 25 different countries, including Italy, New Zealand, Denmark, and the US. It did all right here for him as well, topped the singles chart here for 7 weeks from November 1987 to Jan of 1988. So he had a massive success with that. And in fact, he's been riding on the coattails of that song ever since, hasn't he? And there was rumours at the time that he was kind of discovered. He was just the tea boy at the studio and he said, "Can I have a go?" And they put him behind a mic. Not sure if that's totally true, but I do remember that rumour going around for many, many years. So maybe it is. You never know. This is Joe Wakeman. Hello, how you doing? It's Pump Up the 80s here. And it's time for our second clue as to who our 3-for-1 artist is for you tonight. So, clue number two. Formed in 1978, this band released their debut album to critical acclaim in 1984. So we already know that they're an English rock pop band from County Durham, which is in Northern England. They formed in 1978 and released their debut album in 1984. So it took them a while, didn't it? 6 years before they released their debut album. But I guess they had to do the rounds. Playing a little bit of Simple Minds for you now, the band hailing from Scotland. This is Joe Waitman on Radio Northern Beaches. Hello.

Scottish group Simple Minds. All the Things She Said was released in 1985 as the third single from the band's seventh studio album, which was called Once Upon a Time. Now, the song was sung by lead vocalist Jim Kerr, who also co-wrote the song, and said that the song was based on an article that he'd read about Polish political prisoners in the Soviet Union. Now, although the single didn't perform too well in Oz, only making it to number 46 on the singles chart here in 1986, All the Things She Said was a top 10 hit in Ireland, the Netherlands and the UK. So it did well for them overall. I think it's probably one of their songs that people kind of instantly know is a Simple Minds song. You listen to Joe Wakeman. This is Pump Up the 80s on Radio Northern Beaches. It's time for our third and final clue as to who our 3-for-1 artist is. So if you've just tuned in, I'll just read clue 3 now. So I think you'll get it from this. So you haven't missed much if you've only just tuned in. But where have you been? You've missed almost half the show. But I will, before we actually play the 3 songs all together, read all 3 clues. So our third and final clue, band frontman and songwriter Paddy McAloon is regarded as one of the great songwriters of his time. And one of the band's hit songs includes the line, "Hot Dog, Jumping Frog, Albuquerque." Now, I think that line gives the game away completely tonight. We're looking for a song that includes "Hot Dog, Jumping Frog, Albuquerque." If you know the song, then you'll know the band. And they're our 3-for-1 tonight. Be playing them straight after a little bit of Roachford. This is Cuddly Toy on Ready Northern Beaches.

featured on their self-titled debut album. Cuddly Torn was the second single released from that album by Roachford, and it was their first hit single. The track was recorded in London. The song was written by Andrew Roachford, who initially hadn't intended to record it or release the song at all. Now, the lyrics, evidently, were considered as a bit of an in-joke amongst the band. However, Roachford's record label noticed the song and asked the band if they would record it for their up-and-coming album. So they did. It was first released in May 1988, and the single initially only reached number 61 on the UK singles chart. So it was re-released in Jan 1989, so just a few months later, and it became the band's biggest hit, peaking at number 4 in the UK and number 25 in the US. So definitely better second time around for those guys. Didn't do quite so well here on Oz, sadly, only reached number 73 in December of 1988. But I think if you were to ask people, what hit did Roachford have, you would say Cuddly Toy. That's your default. I can't think of any other songs, or was there one about them in the shower? Something like that, anyway. I always feel like somebody's watching me. Was that by Roachford? Could be. Anyway, it's Joe Wakeman here. You're listening to Pump Up the 80s, and it's time for me to reveal who our 3-for-1 artist is for you tonight, giving you 3 clues. We know that clue number 1, that in the English rock pop band from County Durham in Northern England. Clue number 2, they formed in 1978, and this band released their debut album to critical acclaim in 1984. Clue number 3, this is where I think you'll probably guess. Band frontman and songwriter Paddy McAloon is regarded as one of the great songwriters of his time, and one of the band's hit songs includes the line, "Hot dog, jumping frog, Albuquerque." It repeats quite often in the song, and it's going to be our first song that we play as part of our 3-for-1. Our 3-for-1 tonight on Pump Up the 80s with Joe Wakeman is Prefab Sprout.

Well, there you have it. That was 3 for 1 tonight on Pump Up the 80s with Joe Waitman, and the band in question was Prefab Sprout. Now, we started the 3 with the King of Rock and Roll. That was released in March of 1988, and it was the second single taken from Prefab Sprout's album, which was called From Langley Park to Memphis. Now, the song remains the band's biggest chart success in the band's native UK homeland, where it spent 11 weeks on the charts there. It was written by Paddy McLoon. He wrote the song in Feb 1984 as a companion piece to another new song he wrote at that time called Cars and Girls. Now, the song's lyrics are about a washed-up 1950s star who's only remembered for a one-hit wonder novelty song. Now, The King of Rock and Roll is an upbeat, very catchy song, and it achieved its highest chart position in Ireland, where the single reached number 6 there. In the UK and Denmark, it did okay as well, peaking at number 7 on those charts as well. Our song in the middle, a song that I've not heard by Prefab Sprout, but it was called Far and Young. It featured on their 1985 album called Steve McQueen, and it's named after the country music singer. Now, Far and Young was released as a single, reaching number 47 on the UK charts in 1985, so probably not one of their most famous songs, but it's in the mix anyway. And finally, we finish with, well, beautiful song When Love Breaks Down, which also featured on the Steve McQueen album, and it was first released as a single in 1984. In fact, it was the first single taken from the album. Now, first time around, single didn't chart in the UK, so they thought, no, it's a good song, we're going to stick with it. They reissued it a year later in 1985, and it peaked at number 25 in the UK, reached number 38 in New Zealand, and it did make it onto the Aussie charts, but didn't do as well here, reaching number 55. So our 3 for 1 artist tonight on Pump Up the 80s was Prefab Sprout. As always, you'll have to make sure you're tuned in next week to find out which band I choose and which clues. You know, you can test yourself each week with who our 3 for 1 artist is. We're going to slow things down just a tad now. This is an absolutely gorgeous song. She has a beautiful voice. I've met her. I met her at a dinner party. It was a dinner ball, I should say. It was a fundraising ball. It wasn't a dinner party. It was a fundraising ball. And I stupidly said to her, oh, it's so nice to

meet you. I've got your greatest hit CD. Oh, dear. She kind of looked at me with an air of disdain, shall we say. I am talking about the beautiful voice that belongs to Sade Adu.

Such a beautiful voice. It was co-written by Sade Adu together with Stuart Matthew Mann, and Your Love is King featured on Sade's debut album called Diamond Life, which everyone at the time had a copy of. It's a fantastic album. Have a re-listen to it because her voice is mwah. It was, in fact, the album's lead single in the UK, released in Jan of 1984. The song was to become the group's highest charting single on the UK singles chart, reaching number 6 there in 1984 as well. Now, the single also made a top 10 hit in Italy, Ireland and New Zealand, narrowly missing the top spot in New Zealand, peaking at number 2 over there. But sadly, it only reached number 64 on the Aussie singles chart. I think it'd probably do better now. Her voice is just pure class, in my opinion. It's Jo Wakeman here, still to come on tonight's show. We have our 70s smasher, where we go back to the decade that preceded the wonderful 80s. But I'm going to play for you now one of the new romantic bands that, if you were to say one of the famous bands of the 80s, you'd probably mention these guys. At least they'd get a look in anyway. I'm talking, of course, about Spandau Ballet, and this was their debut single.

To cut a long story short, was the debut single for Spandau Ballet, and it was released at the very end of October 1980. And the band began recording the song due to the interest they'd generated by doing a debut concert at a London nightclub called The Blitz. But this was before they'd even been signed to a record label. Now, a popular DJ had been at the concert and asked the band to record some of their songs that he could play them on his radio show. To cut a long story short was indeed one of those songs, and it became so popular that other DJs started playing the track on their own shows as well. It was written by band's guitarist Gary Kemp, and to cut a long story short, peaked at number 5 in the band's UK homeland and made it to number 9 in Ireland. And it did rather well for the guys here as well, reached number 15 on the Aussie singles chart. You listen to Joe Wakeman, this is Pump Up the 80s. We're going to be playing our 70s smasher for you right, in a few moments' time, to be honest. 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I think it's a little bit more if you're a local business, but it really does help us to pay the bills. We are all volunteers. We've just paid our new year subscription fee. As presenters, we pay an annual fee to be here as well to keep the radio station on air. And of course, we do rely on our sponsors as well. So must give a big shout out to our sponsors. Maria, one of our presenters, is head of sponsorships, doing a great job at getting some new business in. Just to keep us running, really, to keep us afloat. Anyway, enough about us. Let's get on with the show. This is Pump Up the 80s, but we're going back a decade to the wonderful 1970s. Very eclectic mix of music in the 1970s. You know, we had punk rock a little bit towards the end, glam rock, and we had kind of chilled country stuff. This kind of is a bit of reggae. It's called If I Had Words. It's performed by Scott Fitzgerald together with Yvonne Keeley, and it's our 70s smasher for tonight.

was If I Had Words. It was our 70s smasher for tonight. It was written by, it was recorded by Scott Fitzgerald and Yvonne Keeley. It was released in late 1977 as a standalone single, and it was a top 10 hit in several countries upon its release in the Netherlands and Belgium. It actually went straight to number one. In Australia and the UK, the single was also a commercial success, reaching number three. So our 70s smasher for tonight. But guys, we are out of time. It's time for me to say adios, amigos. I'm going to leave you with a song performed by Meatloaf together with Cher. It's, of course, called Dead Ringer for Love. It featured on Meatloaf's album called Dead Ringer and was released as a single in November of 1981. The song was released... was performed evidently many times live by Meatloaf, but never by Cher. There's actually no footage of them ever performing the song live together. Now, the single climbed slowly on the UK charts before peaking at number five in early 1982 and making it to number two in Ireland. But the same could not be said less for here in Oz, as is often the case, where Dead Ringer for Love only reached number 65. Till next week, guys, have a good one. I'll see you all same time, same place. Till then, it's bye-bye from me. Bye!

0: This catchy little number is the clog dance from a ballet called La Fille Malgarde. 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

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But first, here's some great music to kick us off.

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This is In Tune with Tony B, and we've just heard a couple of great tracks there. Firstly, Madonna, Express Yourself, followed by Lime Cordial, that band from the Northern Beaches, with Robbery. And we're just about to hear from Melandra from Melbourne with Windy Chimes. And then we're going to be chatting with Melandra right after that. I'm really looking forward to it. Here's Windy Chimes.

0: 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Streaming live everywhere on rnb.org.au, even in Melbourne. And speaking of Melbourne, we just heard Melandra with Windy Chimes. And we've actually got the great pleasure of chatting with Melandra today. She's on the phone here.
1: And
0: hi, Melandra. Welcome to the show. Welcome.
1: Thank you for having me.
0: Hey, great to have you here, Melandra. I've listened to your tracks and your music. I really love it, and it's great to have you on the show.
1: Thank you so much for having me. Community radio has been such a great pleasure at the moment. So many people have been so supportive, including yourself, and thank you so much for playing my songs. It's been wonderful to hear them play and people talking about them. It's just been a really nice time, actually. It's been really great to have the support. Thank you.
0: Well, it's wonderful to be able to play your songs on the show.
1: Thank you.
0: So, Melandra, before we talk all about your music, maybe you'd like to give our listeners a bit about your background, the Melandra story?
1: Sure. Well, I've been singing since I was a little girl, so it was a long time ago, back in the 80s, where, we would stand around a piano and a pianist, and we would sing songs and learn how to sing the old school way.
0: Yeah, well before social media and all
1: yeah,
0: that.
1: Yeah, way before.
0: And YouTube.
1: Yeah.
0: I've
1: been doing theatre and dance and on the stage since I was a little girl, since I was about 3 years old. Mm-hmm. So I just love singing. I love performing in front of family. I used to put them on the couch, those stories where you'd stand in front of the family and whether they wanted to or not, you had a dance performance to do or some sort of show to put on. And that was our way of entertaining ourselves, back then. We didn't have tablets. We didn't have devices. We had PlayStations and things like that as time went on and Nintendo. But, that was my way of entertaining. I would even take my little transistor to school and we would put on dance routines in dance and singing routines over on the oval at lunchtime. So Melandra was the girl that would bring her stereo.
0: The boombox, the beatbox.
1: Yeah, she was the music girl.
0: Oh, there you go. That brings back a lot of memories.
1: Yeah, it does. It would. It would for you too. Mm. Even dancing in the street, a lot of our family would always put on a those days where it was like 40th birthdays or 18th birthdays or 21st birthdays, it was always happening at our house. Mm-hmm. So we would put on like a big party and the whole neighborhood would come and friends and family. So it was always music in our house and Italian music as well with my grandparents.
0: And anyone in your family, the Italian background, play the organetto, the diatonic accordion, or do any tarantellas or anything like that?
1: The tarantellas, yes. The quack, quack, quack.
0: There you go.
1: Yeah, all the chicken dances and all that kind of stuff. It was always, dinner dances, receptions, and, that was our way of getting together a lot more back then. And unfortunately, it doesn't happen as often now, but, it was our way of celebrating things.
0: Yeah, and Italians really know how to celebrate, really.
1: They do.
0: And about the food and the music and the food.
1: That's
0: much.
1: Right.
0: And the music
1: food.
0: And the dancing, yeah.
1: And then as I got a little bit older and I had my own, transportation, had my driver's license, I would head over to my uncle Nick Carafa's studio. Mm-hmm. And he had me there a couple of times and we would record some covers with some friends. And I was like, oh, I really like this. I like driving home all the way from Gisborne and mm-hmm. having something recorded on a CD. I would pop it in my car and listen to myself singing, even though I wasn't that quite great at understanding the process of recording mm-hmm. in a studio. So it was, I'd sing a little flat sometimes and it wasn't always pitch perfect, but at the time I was like, oh, I get to at least learn. So I learned the ropes with my uncle mm-hmm. and I spent quite a lot of time, we'd done so many songs. There's so many songs probably sitting still on some hard drives at his place. But there were some songs that haven't actually seen the light of day, actually. So,
0: yeah,
1: that's where I learned how to songwrite. And it was lots of fun.
0: That's amazing.
1: Just being able to take it away and have a song and say, I made this. We did this together. So
0: And from a very young age as well. So, you know, it's been with you pretty much all your life.
1: It has, yeah. Awesome. And I would write in my diary a lot too. So I would always have something to feel or say or want to share. And I wasn't able to always express myself very well. So it would always be through dance or song or, you know, in a diary. I would keep a diary a lot of the time. So
0: beautiful.
1: Yeah.
0: And did you
1: kind of like the Taylor Swift story? But...
0: Oh, there you go. Yeah, yeah. And do you use some of that diary, those reflections in the diary? Do they form part of your writing today in terms of your
1: Absolutely.
0: Music?
1: Absolutely. Yeah. Yes. Mm-hmm. Yes. Everything rings true from experience, or you know, Windy Chimes comes from having met a guy in a club, and he was chatting me up, and it was a bit hot and it was a bit cute, and I thought, you know, I'm going to write about that because my girlfriends were there, and you know, we all remember it, and it's a story, you know. It's something that we keep from memory, and it's a reason for my girlfriends to actually come and see me, you know, at a gig.
0: Oh, that's great. Yeah, yeah. So they can all reflect on that night, yeah.
1: That's right. It's like, there's no excuse, girls. You have to come. I wrote a song about us, you know, about our night and about that guy. So it was, you know, things that actually happened in my life that I want to share.
0: Well, I've got to admit, as I was listening to that song and I was thinking, oh, I can just see this. I'm in a nightclub and this is all happening around. It's just, yeah, it was incredible. So it's nice to hear the background to it as well.
1: That's great. I know. I mean, we couldn't think of a chorus for it. And we thought, and my son actually said, Mum, you don't actually need a chorus. Let's just leave it instrumental.
0: Yeah.
1: I said, yeah, okay. There's no rules in this industry. Let's leave it. And actually works better.
0: That's right.
1: So it's about the chimes. It's about the music. So
0: that's what art's all about, isn't it? It's just.
1: It is. You have so much flexibility and you trial things.

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1: Well, Peachy Cream is the title of the album as well, and it's the single that came out first, and I released that song for Breast Cancer Awareness Month in October last year, 2025. And it's a song for my mum. She went through chemo and breast cancer, and she's okay now. She's fine. She's still with me, and she's great. But at the time when I wrote it, it was over 3 years ago, I just witnessed her suffering from chemo, and I hadn't seen her that sick before ever. So I got home that night, and I think I woke up at 3 a.m. and cried into paper, just upset that I'd seen her in this state. And all these lyrics came out about grey-blue peachy cream, and that was a joke that my auntie and I used to joke about, you know, my mum's lounge room decor. She would decorate her lounge room, everything grey or blue or peachy cream. So we would always tease her and say, oh, hey, Mum, what did you buy for your lounge room today? You know, is it grey, blue, peachy cream? So it was a bit of a jokey thing, and a bit of a sentimental word, lyric that I thought of in the night. And it's for her. It's a song about, you know, reminiscing. She used to braid my hair, or, you know, I'll speak softly, you know, with her and be gentle and approach gently and things like that. And it's just a lot about how we go through the seasons and how we need to be there for each other through the winter, through, you know, we can't always be there for each other, but it's more about, you know, supporting one another through the hard times, and it's not always peachy. Life's not always peachy. So that's where that comes from, and a lot of it is for Breast Cancer Awareness Month, and we are raising funds. I am raising funds for the BCNA at the moment with the album, so that's where that all comes from, and it's a great cause, and it's been really good. It's been really nice that it's for something of a good cause like that, because it's not about me. It's about Mum. It's about people who've suffered, and about us being there for one another. We'd already released Peachy Cream, the original version. So that's all over Spotify and streaming, but we wanted to make this sexy version a little special, and we wanted to raise funds. We don't want it to be for everybody. We wanted it to be have some sort of value. And so you can't actually get it anywhere except on my album itself. It's not out on streaming. So, only I think about 4 radio stations have it. So it's quite exclusive, and I wanted to keep it that way because there's no way you can raise money with a song for a fundraiser if it's out there already. You know, if it's in everyone's hands and easily accessible, then it loses value. So, yeah, that was our reason for that. So you can buy it on the album, and it's a mini album. It's a little it's called an NFC. It's a Peachy Cream mini album, and it fits in your hand. It's like a little key ring, and it looks like a little CD, but it taps to your phone, and it loads the player.
2: Adds all the songs up.
1: Yeah, it's something different as well. So,
2: yeah, look, it's really lovely how you've been able to turn something that's been quite a personal experience into an expression through song, and it's real and it's authentic.
1: It was,
2: and it's personal, but also now you're raising funds for a worthy cause. Let's go back again. You mentioned about in the early days growing up, you've been playing music for a long time.
1: I did. I learned the organ as a very, very young girl as well. It was back in those days, the teacher used to smoke in the room, you know. It was the 80s. You could smoke in the room. So it was quite a nice time at the time, but it was also a bit smelly. But I was once up on the stage, and for my first time I played for Yamaha for some competition, and I had my back to the audience playing the organ, which is not what I was used to, because I was always used to standing in front of an audience and facing them and singing and dancing. And so when I had that experience, I got up on the stage and I played the organ with my back to the audience so they can obviously see me play. I felt really awkward.
2: Yeah, it would be.
1: And I stopped after that. I did not play the organ anymore.
2: Oh, okay.
1: Because it freaked me out having to play with my back to the audience. I didn't like it.
2: Yeah, that would be a weird feeling, because the whole idea of being on stage is to, you know, you're looking at the audience.
1: That's right. Yeah. But even as a young child, I didn't understand why. Mm. And no one explained it to me why I would, you know, do that. And even though, you know, you had your feet on the pedals and you had your whole body working, I felt really odd that they were looking at my backside. It was not a comfortable thing.
2: Fair enough.
1: So I just stopped after that. I think, okay, well, I've done that. I achieved that. Thank you. That I'll move on now. And I stopped. So, I mean, I still kept playing my organ at home, and I still, you know, my dad would sit with me a lot too, and he's very into it as well, very musical. He used to be a bass player in a band, you know, and so it was always about music, and I would still continue it, but I just didn't want to learn anymore. I didn't want to get up on the stage if that was what I had to do as a prerequisite, you know, as a task.
2: Yeah.
1: So I stopped that and just dabbled and would just play on the organ myself and come up with songs and sing songs. And it's always been a part of my life. And now I get to, speak to people like you. I can't believe it.
2: And the keyboard the keyboard in particular is very, I won't say easy, but it's one of those instruments where you can really visualize the music.
1: Yes.
2: And, it sort of complements any other instrument that you want to play, if you learn that as a baseline, isn't it?
1: Yeah. I mean, you've got to put your feet, you've got to use your feet and your hands, hands at the same time, which is something I was really good at, actually. I really enjoyed it. I just did, like I said, I didn't like to turn my back. But I still have a keyboard. I still dabble on the keyboard when I come up with melodies and things like that. So I do learn a little bit of guitar, and a lot of it is mainly working through lyrics and melodies is my strengths.
2: Yeah.
1: And I've stuck to that. So
2: that's great. And some great lyrics and great melodies in what you've put together there with Peachy Cream, the album.
1: Yeah. So we recorded Peachy Cream, most of the album, on internet, on the Instagram lives. And I remember, I do recall that you kind of came through my live and watched some of the recordings.
2: Yes.
1: I do remember seeing your...
2: Yeah, I was just mucking around on Instagram one night and I saw this live feed and I thought, oh, Melandra's gone live. And then I could see what you were doing, recording and
1: I've never done lives before. That's why I was... just had no idea what I was doing.
2: I think it's great because you can relive that. You can go back and see,
1: right.
2: You see those videos and, you know,
1: that's right. I didn't know that I would have a ton of all this footage that you can recycle at any time. As long as my Instagram stays there, I had no idea that you could use, because I've never done lives before. Mm-hmm. And I literally, an hour before I went over to Nick O'Shea's house to record, I sent him a text saying, hey, do you want to go live tonight? And he's like, sure. I'm like, okay, I'll bring my light. And I brought my light and I brought my little, stand to put my iPhone on. And I had no idea what I was doing. And I don't even think I did it properly. It was all kind of very manually handled, very uncertain. And then I realized after that there was all this 3 hours of footage that I could take highlights and highlight the parts that I enjoyed. The highlights of, you know, whether I broke down in the studio or whether I was struggling or whether I was having a great time celebrating that I, you know, got something down and recorded and had a shot of Sambuca.
2: Yes.
1: You know, it was all these things that became a weekly, ritual. It became a thing. And then people would tune in, even if they tuned in for 2 minutes or just passed by to say hello. It was fun to have everyone with me,
2: you had everyone on your journey with you pretty much, anyone that tuned in any particular
1: time.
2: Really,
1: and
2: I do
1: special.
2: Remember tuning in and seeing that and thought, oh, this is cool.
1: Something, you know,
2: Melandra's
1: very outrageous.
2: recording something and going live. and then celebrating
1: at the same time.
2: Yeah, the celebratory Sambuca at the end, you know, to me, that's gold, you know.
1: It was fun. It was. I mean, I think there was one night I think I had four shots, so I might have had to stay back at Nick's for a little bit and just sort of sober up a bit. But
2: that's it.
1: It was fun. It created some sort of an atmosphere for me, and I had people at home I could talk to. I had friends telling me, you know, oh, how about this lyric? So people were actually creating with me in real time.
2: Great.
1: So that is special. I've got people who threw me a couple of lines and some lyrics that was different, you know. I've never done that before. And having them also see me, you know, create from scratch, you know, not knowing, okay, what's the chorus? Okay, what are we going to do here? And they can see me and the process of how we, you know, Nick and I came up with these lyrics or these melodies, or how we broke it down as well, you know, and how he got the best out of me as well, which was really something I like to enjoy. I enjoy watching it back as well, just to see how he actually did that.
2: It's really cool, and most people don't get to see that, you know, when they buy music, or yeah, you don't really see what happens behind the scenes and what happened how
1: my son got to see that. He got to see his mum doing that.
2: That's cool.
1: And he's never been able to do that before. I mean, it's not like you can bring your 9-year-old son into the studio and have him sit still for 3 hours, you know.
2: That'd be a challenge in itself, wouldn't it?
1: Like, yeah. So he got to see a little bit before bed, and he would, you know, he'd have a chat with me over the lives, and knowing he was watching and seeing mummy work, because it is work. It is hard work. Yeah. And a lot of people just think, oh, yeah, just going into a studio, having a bit of fun. It's fun, but it's hard. Not many people get to see that part. You can show it after the fact. A lot of people show a bit of behind the scenes after. But we were creating songs before we'd even released them. So they were all, people were like, oh, I like that song. When's that coming out? When can we hear the whole thing? I'm like, well, this is the thing. Like, we did 3 weeks of it. We did 3 songs and we did 4 songs. Mm-hmm. And we realized, are we making an album? You know, like, it was just, we didn't even know we were going to make an album.
2: So it just unfolded.
1: Yeah.
2: You didn't plan to make an album. You just started recording.
1: We started with one song. It was Me
2: Amazing.
1: For All Time.
2: Yeah.
1: And that's the first track on the album. And then we realized it was so much fun. We got such a great experience and we're really happy. And then he sent me the second song. I think it might have been Windy Chimes was the second one. And then that came out of me just naturally. It was just really great chemistry between us musically. So, I'm glad it's all out there and people can actually go back and see when I was struggling or when, you know, maybe I pushed a few buttons and maybe I was too busy focusing on the people on the live and Nick got upset at me or there's all sorts of things that you can see throughout our process and our wins and our, you know, struggles. Yeah. There's a lot of struggles. It's all out there and people can actually go back and see when I was struggling or when, you know, maybe I pushed a few buttons and maybe I was too busy focusing on the people on the live and Nick got upset at me or there's all sorts of things that you can see throughout our process and our wins and our, you know, struggles. Yeah. There's a lot of struggles.

0: naughty finger to get a lyric, you know, like little things. Yeah, I mean, it's still something I was planning to do, and it's not something I'd ever think to do again. I'm not sure if it'll ever be something I'll do again. Maybe I'm not. It all depends on whoever wants to work with me next, whether it's whether they're into it or want to do that, because it's you're giving away a lot as well. You're also giving away a lot of something that could happen between two people in a process that may not be the same for the next person or the next artist or my next producer. So it was a little bit of a risk at the same time.
1: Well, I think it's a risk that's definitely paid off, Melandra, listening to the album. And I think it's timely that we play another song from the album. So let's hear Through the Fire.

0: 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And that was Melandra with Through the Fire. And we've been chatting with Melandra all about her musical journey, and in particular, her journey in creating this wonderful album, Peachy Cream. Melandra, tell us all about Through the Fire.
1: Yeah, Through the Fire is, I'm a redhead, so I'm natural redhead, and I've always been feeling like different, I suppose, feeling, you know, like I not just stand out from the crowd, but just treated different. I was always treated a little bit different, but a lot from my cousins and family who accepted me as I was, who loved me, and that's what that comes from, a lot about, you know, being, I suppose, loved by everyone still, you know, that, and that's, they choose to love me, and that, and it's a grateful song. It's a song about being grateful and appreciative of them. And, you know, there's lyrics about the blue flame, you know, there's, some of my cousins will know what that means. There's a lot of cryptic stuff in that song for my cousins. But yeah, it's a nice song. And that day that I wrote that song and recorded live, I'd found out that a relative, a cousin in Italy, had passed away. And she was a redhead as well. And when I met her when I was 10 years old in Italy, she made an impact on me because she was rocking her hair. She was like really confident, and I was only 10 years old. She was probably 18 at the time, and she was rocking her red curls, and I was like, oh, you know, there's someone else in my family that looks like me, you know. Yeah. And so that was a real big deal when I was writing that song and I got the news. I was like quite emotional that night when I recorded it, and it's got a very 80s vibe, very never-ending story kind of feel to it. So I think the music that Nick had composed already brought that out from me in terms of memories and in terms of that time in my life, that the never-ending story fairy tale songs. So a lot of that is where that came from, and if my cousins are listening, then they'll understand a little bit about that.
0: So. Oh, I'm sure that they can listen from anywhere, even Melbourne now. You can tune in on the website or even on any of the apps, any of the streaming apps. So it'd be good to have your cousins listening in, and, you know, it'd be great.
1: I mean, I can't believe one of my songs are being played in New South Wales. I mean,
0: there you go, see?
1: Like, it's pretty cool. Like, it's usually just local, and, you know, it feels good. Feels good to be up there.
0: And Melandra, one thing we haven't sort of touched on, we kind of touched on it, so we spoke about, you know, early years of music, but who inspired you, like, growing up? What musicians that did you look up to that inspired your music?
1: It's funny you say that. It was the 80s, so it was all, you know, Michael Jackson, all the pop stars, Michael Jackson, Madonna, Annie Lennox was one, you know. So they were my inspirations, a lot of the 80s Prince. But then, you know, I got into my teens and it was New Kids on the Block and, you know, hormones kicked in and it was something else. But I think it's always been Madonna and Annie Lennox and a lot of the, you know, the music from the 60s as well, a lot of 50s, 60s songs, because my parents would play all the rock and roll songs, Elvis songs and, you know, Leslie Gore and just the Rockettes. And so, yeah, the Ronettes, sorry. It was just, there was just so much of that. There was so much of the 60s kind of vibes. And there's a song called Impatient Girl, which has got that kind of 60s vibe, feel-good songs, the Beatles, you know. So it was very varied, and that's probably why my album has so many variations of styles. It was not all one way. I'm a bit jazzy sometimes as well. So,
0: A bit of everything. But it's really all wrapped up into Melandra's own style pretty much, yeah?
1: Yeah, definitely, definitely. And, you know, there was Bananarama and the Bangles, you know, it was all girl bands. And I want to be them, you know, I want to do that too. So there was a lot of encouragement from having seen that, a lot of female rock stars and, That's where a lot of that comes from.
0: Very cool, very cool. And what about in terms of, well, you spoke about some really amazing performers like Madonna Annie Lennox. She's amazing. What about
1: her voice too? Yeah.
0: Well, yeah, they're just in front of an audience. And voice, both of those, you know, perform. Yeah. Madonna and Annie Lennox, amazing voices. What about yourself? Where do you perform? Do you do any gigs locally in Melbourne?
1: So, yeah, I have had a few gigs around locally and some cafes and things and bars. Mm-hmm. But the album launch, I hadn't been on stage for about maybe 3 years before the album launch. So I was focusing on creating for a good couple of years and then, of course, recording for the whole, you know, 6 months on Instagram. But I am in a glam rock band and I'm a lead singer in a glam rock band Psycho Sequins with a Z. And we get dressed up. We're a five-piece band. We get dressed up. We sing, you know, we perform in pubs. And we get all sequined and big hair and we just do quite wild stuff on stage. And we sing Bowie, we sing Blondie, we sing all those 80s, 70s, 80s glam rock songs.
0: Glam rock. So all covers pretty much?
1: Mainly covers, yeah. Cool. It is actually all covers.
0: Oh, that's cool. You get the crowd
1: fun.
0: Roaring.
1: We have because fun.
0: Yeah. Have a bit of fun. Songs that people recognise, they can dance to. And yeah.
1: Exactly. We just want to have a good time. So that's what I've been doing for the past few years as well. So, that's totally different. Like, it's a total different. Where I can just let the music do the work because the song's already done.
0: It's already
1: for
0: done.
1: Me.
0: Yeah, yeah. So
1: I know everyone's going to have a good time with the songs, but it's a lot more, more confronting when you're singing your own stuff because you're not sure. You know, you're not sure whether they're going to like you and whether they connect with you. So you get to sing those songs that you used to, you know, I used to, you know, sing in front of everybody. It's like a chance to actually go, yeah, I can sing these. These are fun. Yeah, it's a good opportunity. It's been fun. And the band and all the band members are amazing. They, you know, we have a great time. So, and that's what it's about. It's about,
0: fantastic.
1: You know, bringing the joy.
0: Bringing
1: back
0: joy.
1: Memories.
0: That's it. So, Melandra, just to wrap up then, in terms of listening to your music and just finding you on any platforms, how do listeners find you and listen to your music?
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0: Fantastic. So listeners, check it out. Check out Melandra on those platforms and I'm sure you won't be disappointed. And if you like the music, buy the album Peachy Cream. It's for a worthy cause.
1: It is. Thank you.
0: Melandra, it's really been lovely having you on the show today. I've really enjoyed chatting with you.
1: Thanks
0: again.
1: Thank you so much. I really appreciate it.

0: 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This is In Tune with Tony B. And we've just heard, firstly, Leslie Gore, It's My Party, followed by Love is a Stranger by the Eurythmics. And we've had the great pleasure today of chatting with Melandra from Melbourne all about her musical journey. It was fantastic. And the launch of her recent album, Peachy Cream. Great to have her on the program. This program is all about community, culture and great music. 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Thank you for tuning into In Tune this week. It's been a real pleasure presenting this show and I look forward to chatting with you same time next week.
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My name's Andy G, and it's a real pleasure to have your company this Friday night. In the background, you can hear the tail end of a new release from Gigi Masson, a Venice, Italy-based ambient, minimalist, experimental electronica musician who, to my ears, has just released some outstanding and beautiful ambient music over the last 20 or 30 or so years. It's from an album he's releasing in the next few weeks. That track there was called Lost. It's bound to be a killer. Two tracks released so far, and they're both a little bit of a progression on his pure sort of ambient stuff, but beautiful nonetheless. And that's really the focus of tonight's show. I'm still vibing a little bit from last week. I did a label spotlight on the wonderful, wonderful Ostinato Records. We listened to music from some pretty far-flung places, Djibouti, Cape Verde, Somalia, Haiti, all of it stone cold classic. If you missed that show and you want to check it out, it's still up on the website. Go to www.rnb.org.au, although do it quick. We host under the podcast menu item all of our presenters, the 30, 40 or so unique presenters we have here, all of their last shows. So you can always go back and listen there. That'll probably be replaced overnight with this show that you're listening to right now. So if you do want to go and listen to it somewhere else, head to mixcloud.com/strangersinparadise and you'll be able to access not only that show, but all of the shows I've recorded since I started this show about a year ago. So tonight's show is all about new release music from across the global underground. We just heard from Gigi Masson. I'm going to play a track now from a group called Arabusca. They're French Congolese. The track's called Kundela Mawedi.

And some really nice, almost Balearic sounds there. That was a group called The Offline, the track En fin la paix, but it was the chorale remix. That remix sort of stretches out the original, if you ever go and check it out, into a bit more of a warm sort of cinematic groove. Definitely Balearic, definitely Mediterranean, and almost a bit of a sunset disco energy. Lovely stuff. Before that, though, I'm focused on new release music tonight, and that track that I just played before this, Horace Andy, Rock Your Baby, has been around since the 70s. For some reason, that version was just released onto streaming services. I can't find a great deal of information out about it, but because it was just released, I thought I'd be a bit sneaky and sneak it in. Rock Your Baby by Horace Andy really is such a beautiful sort of track of his. It is a classic. His haunting falsetto is just at play so strongly in that track. Up the top there, Arabaska with Kundela Mawedi, which sort of merges a bit of Congolese rhythmic traditions with some real modern electronic textures. Nice and hypnotic music.

Powerhouse Thai Finn music there. That was Poet Wong Part 1 from the Kunnarin Electric Finn Band. That's only just come out in the last week or two. They're a really interesting rural band out of Lausak, I think, in North Thailand. A group that plays a really traditional Molam Finn style of Thai music. Really powerful stuff that you just heard in that track. But they've got everyone in that band from the oldest members are 60-year-old farmers through to teenagers still in high school, a real collective sort of approach to making music. Before that, we had a track from Sharif Magabane and Jakarta-based band Ali. A track was called Abaday and came from the released earlier this year album Tirakat on Habibi Funk. I realised I hadn't really played many songs off that, so I thought I could sneak that in as well tonight as a new release.

And I'm pretty excited because it's not often I get to do a gig guide, but there are actually a few great events on in the next couple of weeks and into next month as well. Sunday night, you've got Mark Onestis, Ndaga Rhythm Force playing at the Opera House. Mark Onestis, techno legend, of course, part of Maurizio, who sort of kicked off the whole dub techno thing 20, 30 years ago, then rhythm and sound with a similar techno approach, but to dub. He has a group that he works with, Senegalese Mbalax drummers out of Dakar, and he brings a mix of that local sort of folkloric Mbalax drumming into the techno space. Not hard techno, it's more electronica, but they're playing a gig on Sunday, like I said, at the Opera House. Head there to get tickets. Then a couple of days later, you've got The Sacred Souls, that San Diego-based soul trio. They do a bit of R&B, like 70s R&B, doo-wop, gospel, Chicano soul. They're playing a gig at the Opera House. Can't see who they're actually supported by, but another one to head to if you're looking for something to do on a night in winter. And then you've got a couple of free gigs as part of the Vivid Festival. Next Saturday night, Sean Cootey and Egypt 80, Sean Cootey being one of Fela Cootey's many, many sons, Egypt 80 being one of Fela's original backing bands. They're doing a free gig down Darling Harbour on the Saturday night. And then I cannot believe this is a free event, but on the Sunday night, the Congos, that original three-part falsetto group who did so much for Roots Reggae, released some of the most important Roots Reggae albums ever, are playing a free gig supported by local First Nations musician Keanu Nelson. That gig goes from 6 till 10 p.m. Sunday night. They're playing from 8:30 till 9:30, and I guess Keanu before that. But again, I cannot believe that that's a free gig. And then something a little bit closer to home, you've got down in Brookvale on the 27th of June, the Brookvale Baseline Sessions. This is at Manly Spirits Co., down in that little sort of quadrant where all of the breweries and distilleries and so forth are. But this is two Roots Reggae sound systems playing a big event. It goes from 2 in the afternoon till 12 midnight. You've got the Tough Tone sound system with Dub Vader at the controls. And you've also got the People Mover sound system with Mooch at the controls. You can buy tickets if you go to the Tough Tone sound system website. You'll be able to buy tickets there. And if you just Google Brookvale Baseline Sessions, I'm sure there's a couple of other places to buy tickets as well. But what a great event, this close to home, focused on dub and roots reggae.

And that's where we end up tonight. Time to check out of this hour of power, Strangers in Paradise. I hope you've enjoyed the last hour listening to a mix of new releases from across the global underground, Venetian ambience through to reissues of reggae, some Afro, funk, Ty Molin, and then, of course, a bit of a dive towards the end of the show into the sounds of jazz. I'm going to leave you tonight with a sort of jazz, hip-hop-ish, beats-led track from Money Dears and one of my favourite trumpeters, Dowd. He's a Parisian-based trumpeter, made some amazing music release last year. Dijon, his track, was one of my highlights of the absolute year. But this one just here, this is the two of them with a track called Queensbridge, New York. Lovely little collaborative single. And as I say, it's kind of hip-hop, it's kind of jazz, but it's definitely lovely. I'll be back next Friday night. Not sure what I've got planned yet, but it will be something interesting, will be something wonderful, with some amazing sounds for your Friday night. But join me then, Friday, 7 till 8pm, for another journey through roots, rhythms, and what will be an exploration of sounds unknown.

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4: 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I'm sorry to interrupt your programming, particularly with an American accent at this difficult time between our two countries, or our country and everyone else's, really. But I just wanted to let you know that this week you can hear the first half of the legendary Show 500 by the Hoarders Vinyl Emporium. 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

channel.

0: Yes, hello, good evening, happy Friday. Well, it's a special show in so many ways. Show 500. We'll explain that in just a mo. Thanks to Tony B and Joe Wakeman for kicking off Friday night here with In Tune and Pump Up the 80s. Now it's us, and we've been given station clearance to keep going as long as we like tonight. So a deep breath as we begin just one more Friday night and Thursday morning Hoarders Vinyl Emporium here on Radio Northern Beaches. My name's Jez.
1: And my name is Stu.
0: Stu, your name is Stu. Show 500. We're here at last. What's the theme?
1: 500, Jez.
0: 500.
1: We're not going home till we've played 500 tunes
0: tonight. Oh, great. Oh, great. Great. Hello, Dawn. So it's just stuff we love, isn't it?
1: Stuff we love. Simple as that. It's our, we kicked off, the first show was favourites, so it's basically favourites 500 shows later.
0: What's your first favourite? I should go first to get through these long prog songs, really, but what are you going to start with?
1: Let's kick off this party proper, mate, from the elder statesman, Australian elder statesman, God himself, Nick Cave, Nature Boy.

0: the elder statesman of Australian rock, possibly God himself, Nick Cave. No better way to kick off the Hoarders Vinyl Emporium 500th show than Nature Boy by Nick Cave and the Bad Seeds from 2004, Abattoir Blues, The Lyle of Orpheus. You know, I've got everything Nick's done. And I searched this week and I was umming and ahhing.
1: It's so hard to pick one track, isn't it?
0: It is, but I went to Nature Boy because it's rocky, it's great, and it's just...
1: It's a banger.
0: It's uplifting, so I'm going to do my best to play as many uplifting songs as I can tonight. Here at the Hoarders Vinyl Emporium, 500th show at Radio Northern Beaches in Sydney, Australia, at 88.7 or 90.3 on the FM dial.
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1: Hey!
0: 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You'll find us. Tonight's episode is 500, just in case you haven't worked that out.
1: That's it.
0: And we are playing basically what we want.
1: Well, we said Desert Island Discs.
0: Desert Island Discs, sort of a tribute.
1: So we were thinking if we were cut down to like only one show's worth of songs,
0: yes,
1: what would we take with us? What could we not live without?
0: I roughly had a list of about 60. Then I narrowed it down to
1: just your top 10.
0: Yeah, precisely. Then I narrowed it down to 40. And then I said, oh, this is getting ridiculous. So I basically sort of just started grabbing things, and I filled the crate up, and I said, okay, that'll do.
1: Right, okay. Oh, yeah. I've been very careful about all my picks. It is like it was...
0: I'm going to be a bit over there. And I'm going to play a couple of trunk songs for dedications and to please a couple of people.
1: Oh, how nice.
0: Yes, I am very
1: sharing,
0: nice.
1: Sharing the
0: I'm
1: love.
0: I'm not doing that.
1: I'm just playing songs for me. If you like them, excellent. If not, bad luck. Mr. Bill, who has been such a stalwart through, I think, at least 300 shows, if not more, sending us his Poet Laureate poems and dealing with the Deadpool and waking me up in the middle of the night to tell me that somebody's died, which is always marvellous. Let's go out west and see what he's done with Show 500, Mr. Bill.
2: And now, all the way from somewhere far out west that we can't quite pronounce, please welcome the Hoarders official poet laureate and number one listener. Although, of course, we love you all exactly equally all the time. It's Sherry. Yes, of course, sir.
3: Oh, it's the Black Haggis.
1: And as the Black Haggis says, show 500 has come around, and let's hope for many more. Jez and Stu are reminiscing tonight with the music that they adore. I'm sure there will be lots of classic rock, and for Jez, Led Zeppelin Rain. Stu will bring a lot of Aussie tunes, also the Jesus and Mary Chain. Of course, my beloved metal will be ignored. You can't account for bad taste. Jez might add one or two. For Stu, it's just toxic waste. But congratulations, Jez and Stu. 500 has been achieved. I'll raise a toast for 500 more and pray you are never relieved. Oh, Mr. Bill, thank you very much.
0: Well done, Bill.
1: Excellent. Excellent. I mean, as for being relieved, you never know.
0: Dream on.
1: Lord Beaches, he can do what he likes. He can remove us at any time, Stu, if you say the wrong thing.
0: If you notice, we haven't heard from Lord Beaches lately, mate, because I got rid of him.
1: Did you top him?
0: I topped him, mate.
1: I didn't know about that. That's a bit alarming.
0: Yeah, just before we go any further, I just have to politely tell Bill, I didn't bring any Jesus and Mary Chain tonight.
1: Ooh!
0: They were on my list. They just didn't make the crate. So I just once 10. I filled the crate, I just stopped.
1: Didn't make his top 10. Shocking. There we go. Well, let us know if you're listening. A lot of you already have. Thank you very much. Oh, one thing. The theme is not 500.
0: No.
1: I've had two people saying, are you playing the Proclaimers? But the theme is not 500. The theme is whatever the heck we
0: the
1: like
0: theme
1: tonight.
0: Is our what we want to play.
1: Our Desert Island Discs. That's right. We'll be saying hello to everybody after my first song, so let us know if you haven't. My first song, I was surprised to discover this week, is about Brampton in Ontario, which is where Dee, my missus, is from. And it's a lament about FM radio and how it changed from being cool, free-form DJs into commercial imperatives, you know, around the late 1970s. But one station didn't change, and that was CFNY-FM in Brampton, Ontario. And that Brampton station was the inspiration for my first song tonight, The Spirit of Radio. My first Desert Island disc is Rush.

0: Oh, yes, from Permanent Waves in 1980. I had to play the whole album to decide which track I was going to play, but in the end, I just went for the banger. Jez starts with a banger, said Mr. Bill. Thank you, Mr. Bill. Uplifting tunes from Stu, says Deanna in DY. She enjoyed your first first song. Very good. So who we got listening? Obviously, those two. We got both Shazzers are Punch the Face Block, Welsh Shazza in Penmanmaur, and Australian Shazza in Japan.
1: Still in Japan.
0: I assume still in Japan. She didn't say.
1: Yep.
0: Kate C., how are you, Kate? Lovely to have you there. And Mr. Paul is listening over in Slough. How are you, Mr. Paul? And also Graham in Brighton. Both of them were asking after the Proclaimers. And no, I haven't brought the Proclaimers as one of my favourite tracks ever. Have you?
1: No.
0: David Tennant kind of owns that, doesn't he, after the... although Mr. Bill was, Mr. Graham wasn't so happy about that. Mr. Graham says, massive congratulations to you and Stu. Quite a feat to be stuck in a small room with each other on a Friday night, given your respective personalities. Yes, that is entirely true.
1: Who said that?
0: Mr. Graham in Brighton. Who else we got?
1: Graham, your keep.
0: He's back soon. And Mr. Bill out west, of course, the Black Haggis himself. Musical Chairs is Ellie has punched the face block. Thank you, Ellie. Musical Chairs is a Radio Northern Beaches show. It's on 11 a.m. on Thursdays. Mr. David Bell has punched the face block, who so kindly has allowed us to play on through his Crescent Swell slot tonight. You can hear his live shows on Sundays at 4 p.m. He says, have a bloody blast tonight, boys. You guys are legends, he says. Mr. Julian Brown, our mentor, has punched the face block. Thank you, Julian. 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
1: I hope we're teaching Julian a thing or two about quality music.
0: You think... are you criticising his musical choice?
1: No, not at all.
0: I must say, he's very good at playing, you know, new stuff.
1: Well, he does. He plays lots of new stuff.
0: Yeah, yeah.
1: A lot of stuff he plays, I hear for the first time. I'm like, oh, I don't mind that. I'll note that down.
0: Exactly, yeah. No, very good. Messages we've got. Oh, Brad Griffiths from Aussie Beats as well has said hello. Thank you, Brad. Scott in Melbourne says, at a guess, I think I'd have about 300 songs in my top 10. Good luck with the curation and joy and torment and congrats on the 500 shows. Mr. BJ says, don't forget, it's a Monkey 500 in London. He says, fabulous milestone, wonderful shows and mostly great music. Mostly great music.
1: Mostly
0: great music.
1: You know why he says mostly? Because we don't play we don't play Wham every Friday night.
0: We don't play Wham, but I have brought a Bejesus track tonight. Mr. Tim says, good luck with the show, lads. Incredible achievement in so many ways, he says. Oh, Mr. BJ wants to know, how old will the Hoarders presenters be after another 500 shows?
1: No, still young, mate.
0: Still young, yes.
1: Still young.
0: We're slightly more forgetful.
1: Yeah, just slightly more forgetful, just young.
0: I would imagine. Where are we? What was going on? I don't know. Yeah. And lastly, Mr. Eddie in Bromsgrove. How are you, mate? Lovely to have you there. He says, well, 500 shows. It's been a journey, boys. I can't profess to have been around for all of them, but I've listened to the majority. I've discovered old tracks I'd forgotten about, listened to new stuff I never had the pleasure of hearing before. I remembered some stories from my youth and bounced along to old favourites. Congratulations on 500 shows, and here's to a lot more. Go get them, guys. Thank you, Mr. Eddie, our last Bromsgrovian listener. That's my last.
1: What do you mean by last?
0: Well, my mother's left now.
1: Oh, right. Okay, fair enough. Okay, here we go. My turn now. Okay. My number one listener is tuned in. Mr. Arlo, my fantastic, wonderful, beautiful son, is tuned in and listening, and he's beyond eager for me to play him a song, which I shall be doing very, very shortly. I will be playing it. Give me a song or two, mate. I will be playing it. I'll announce it is for you, mate.
0: Is he going to stay up till the end of the show at midnight?
1: Well, he's going to try, but I doubt it severely. That's why I've got to get his song in reasonably early.
0: Yeah, yeah.
1: Okay, we've got Anne in Agira. Yes, Skyra. She sent me a wonderful... Oh, yes, congratulations on your 500th ! And she sent me a fabulous video of the solar eclipse tonight.
0: Partial eclipse. I forgot all about it.
1: As the sun was setting, but then as she was filming, you know, she's filming and she's walking and she walks into this... I thought it was a drone to begin with, and I thought, hang on, maybe it's a UFO. No, it turned out to be a giant, big, bloody spider. So
0: it's a beautiful spider. I'm reading about spiders at the moment. They're gorgeous.
1: Except you don't want one on your face.
0: No, you don't want one on your
1: that
0: face.
1: Just
0: no.
1: Totally freaks no. you out, so... we've got Jane just down the road, mate. She now lives just around the corner from
0: me. Oh, very close. She's out of the mattress district. Congratulations.
1: Yeah, she's in North Narrabeen.
0: Is that in the construction zone where they're going to be building? Is she in the construction zone?
1: No, that's why she grabbed that, because there's no building there, mate.
0: Excellent.
1: She's a bit of up on a bit of a hill. She's got a nice little view up there. be a bit of a steep driveway and stairs, but once you're up there, it's happening. Yes, and what? Oh, okay, okay. Her brother Paul is listening.
0: Oh.
1: He's from Lakemba. Lakemba in Sydney. Say hi, he won't believe it. There you go, Paul, you won't believe it. And Paul, this is for you.
2: New listener.
1: Ah, there you go. Paul, your life is now near complete, mate. Stay tuned. You're going to hear some absolute quality music and you'll realise, oh, my God, I've got to stop listening to commercial radio because it's garbage and start listening to these boys on a permanent basis.
0: Yeah. You can just play us all day from the catch-up.
1: Yeah, for catch-up. Marvellous. 500 shows.
0: You drive know. Around listening yeah. to us all day.
1: Yeah, just non-stop. Just don't do it all at once because you'll be dead after 4 days. Okay. Overseas, we have got... Colin, he's tuned in with his wife in Whitstable.
0: Mr. Colin!
1: Happy 500th and bees, cheers. So, which is fantastic. And, yeah, Colin, you're allowed to drink this early in the morning because what time is it in London, about 9 or something?
0: I think so.
1: Yeah.

0: Wait, he's got a doll?
1: He's got a doll.
0: He's got a doll? Why's he got a doll? What's he do with the doll? I love to have a beer with Colin. Because Colin's me mate. All together now. We have some chickens here. I've forgotten why, but I put the chickens on. But we got chickens. Oh, because he's got chickens. Yes,
1: yeah,
0: yes,
1: chicken. Yes. He was my chicken.
0: He was, that's right. Yeah.
1: He was my chicken.
0: I forgot why there were chickens. Because Colin's me mate. Sorry to interrupt.
1: Oh, his most gorgeous wife, Rachel, is just absolutely thrilled with that. I think she's giving him the evil eye right now.
0: Does she want her own jingle?
1: I don't know. Okay, we got Jess in the north of Italy. Happy 500th, you mad buggers.
0: Yay!
1: Okay, oh my, I'll stop. The phone's gone berserk. And, okay, we got Tim in the East Islands. Tim has been very, very good. He started, because it's, what's the time now? It's 10:30 at night there already. Mm-hmm. He's very, very good. He started beer drinking late so he'd combat the Z's. And he's drinking, a dark magpie stout, it looks like. Table stout.
0: A magpie stout?
1: Yeah, it looks good. Holy. New Zealand's got some good beers. I'm with the show, he says. Stay awake, my friend. Stay awake. Colin says, very good.
0: Yes. Ha, ha, ha.
1: We do our best, Cole. Okay. If you anybody else is listening, please tune in. And please get in contact. And if you're a new listener, please give us a yell and you get the new listener jingle. And... your life will be complete. So there we go. Okay.
0: Back to the Desert Island Discs.
1: Desert Island Discs. Okay, I'm going to play a song that I used to play on a regular basis when we first started working together 25 years ago, Jez.
0: Oh, God, it was 25 years ago, wasn't it?
1: It was 25 years
0: ago.
1: That
0: was sort of proto-hoarders because we worked in the same office and then we played music all day.
1: Yeah.
0: I used to struggle to get a single disc in at that stage, but I've got rather better at it in the studio because I do the knobs.
1: Yes, that's right. And, we slowly bit... When you turned up, the hi-fi was already there, wasn't it?
0: Hi-fi was already there, yeah. You played non-stop trance music for the first week.
1: Yeah, just to test you, mate.
0: Yeah.
1: Just to test you.
0: I was fine, wasn't I?
1: Yeah, you were fine.
0: I like a bit of trance.
1: Yeah, you were good. It was excellent.
0: It was when you started playing the Tism monologue. That's when I suggested I might leave.
1: Should have kept playing it.
0: Yes, you should have done. Yeah, we wouldn't be here today. We wouldn't have wasted the last 12 years of here.
1: Precisely. Okay, we used to play this on a reasonably regular basis in the studio. And seriously, if you can't dance to this, there's something definitely wrong with you. From the year 2000, yeah. So, yes, it would have come out. You turned up in 99.
0: I did.
1: And so, yeah, in the year 2000, this came out, and I loved it, so I started playing it and played it ever since. The fabulous Dandy Warhol's Bohemian Like You.

0: absolutely fantastic.
1: That was great.
0: Bohemian Like You, the Danny Warhols, the year 2000, as I said, that was brand new when you and I first started working together, Jez, and we would have played that like daily, I reckon, for a very, very long time. And if you can't dance to that, well, you can't dance.
1: Well, we did used to listen to a lot of the Radio for Kiddies station, didn't we, Triple J?
0: Yeah.
1: As well. So it would have been on Triple J, yeah, that as well, I think.
0: It was.
1: So we used to alternate between Triple J until it would play something awful and then we'd stick a disc in.
0: That's right.
1: Those were the days. We didn't have vinyl in the office.
0: We should have, though.
1: We should have, shouldn't we?
0: We should have.
1: We should have discussed that.
0: I wanted to. But, we had a proper stereo, and at one stage we had six speakers.
1: We did. And our own room, pretty much. Yeah, so we could. Nobody else.
0: Yeah,
1: we could have done it. If anybody did come in, we couldn't hear what they were saying anyway.
0: Yeah.
1: Marvellous. obviously, I'm going to play some Kate Bush, but what am I going to play if I had to choose only one Kate Bush song?
0: Washing Machine?
1: No, I did. I played all of Ariel the other day. I don't think I've ever listened to the whole of Ariel all the way through.
0: I loved
1: it. It was gorgeous. Okay. It's so delicate. But I'm not going to that. I'm going to a song that I think really sums her up. It's so strange, and yet it's so easy. It was a single, and yet it's full of fairlight. It's a total classic, and it starts with an excerpt from a horror film from 1957 called Night of the Demon. It's in the trees, Stu. It's coming. It's Hounds of Love.
2: It's in the trees. It's coming.

0: I'm going to be so exhausted at the end of this show. I'm bouncing around already, and your songs are as good as mine up to now, so it's getting absolutely exhausting. From 1985, Hounds of Love, from the album Hounds of Love. I didn't even play something from the Seventh Wave, which is the concept B-side, which is so glorious. But yeah, love me Kate. I was thinking the other day, I'm going to be so upset when she dies.
1: She's still young. We're all still young, Jess.
0: Yes.
1: I just need to calm my wonderful son, Arlo. Arlo, mate, he had a bit of the iPad died, my understanding.
0: Oh, tech grief.
1: Tech grief. I think he's listening on the laptop, so just tell me what you're listening on, mate. But, yeah, everything's fine, mate. I haven't called you out yet, so I'm calling you out now. And not this song, but my next song I will be playing for you. Okay, matey? Okay, you played Wonderful Kate.
0: I did.
1: Let's play another wonderful English female singer, mate. When I first heard this song in 1978, I just froze. I just stopped and I went, oh, my God, what is this? Loved it to death. Since then, it's been on my top five without fail.
0: That happens to you a lot. I'm never going to drive in a car with you again.
1: What, just
0: since
1: stop?
0: You suddenly freeze all the time when you hear songs on the radio. It's frightening.
1: I know. I just froze. The one, the only, the fantastic polystyrene. X-ray specs. I was just thinking this was like the second single. No, it was actually their fourth single. They only had five singles, but this was their fourth single released in October 1978. I love this song. Turn it up nice and loud. Polystyrene, X-ray specs, germ-free adolescence.

0: God bless polystyrene. Polystyrene X-ray specs from 1978, germ-free adolescence.
1: Marvellous. You see, what's made this show such a fabulous contrast over the years, Stu, is the different musical tastes that we have. So we go from X-ray specs to Genesis. You know, and this is
0: the, I'm going to the pub.
1: The sort of contrast. You haven't got time. It's a three-minute song. It's less than 3 minutes. It's 2¾ minutes, Stu. I could have picked suppers ready and you could have had a nice drink at the pub for 23 minutes. But no, less than 3 minutes, and it was never a single, so they'll have to take the whole double album to the desert island. This is had to be from The Lamb Lies Down on Broadway, and when I thought about it, I thought, I'm going to play Lily White Lilith, which is the opener of side three when he's in the cave trying to work out where to go. From The Lamb, Genesis, and Lily White Lilith.

0: go. Genesis from The Lamb Lies Down. I know you want to know what happens next in the plot. You'll just have to get the album. And the good news is the remasters are coming in April with an Atmos mix and everything. Genesis, The Lamb Lies Down on Broadway from 1974.
1: Where was Phil?
0: Actually, Phil wrote that song.
1: Seriously?
0: Seriously. And he's doing all the backing vocals and he's playing the drums on that.
1: So he was there.
0: Yeah, very
1: fair
0: much.
1: Enough. Fair enough. Fair enough. Okay, I've got a very special request now. And it is one of my favourite songs of all time because I introduced this to my son, Arlo.
0: Hey.
1: He absolutely loves...
0: Oh, I know what you're going to play.
1: He absolutely loves this song.
0: Bit worrying, really.
1: Yeah, it is actually, but you know, it's a great song. It's fantastic. Originally released in a debut album from 1980, the one, the only, the fantastic Mr. Jim Carroll. He was a... have you ever seen the movie Basketball Diaries?
0: No, I haven't, but I've heard of it.
1: You need to watch it. It's a story of...
0: So you know our rule with watching movies that you recommend.
1: It stars Leonardo DiCaprio, so your wife will watch it.
0: No, she hates him.
1: Oh, okay.
0: Little weed.
1: Okay, well, anyway, he's in it. He plays Jim Carroll, and he was a very talented, very naughty boy, Jim Carroll.
0: Oh. Talented and naughty.
1: Oh, very
0: it's a dangerous combination.
1: Talented and naughty. And at the in 1980, he decided he was a bit of a he was a poet mainly. He was a poet, but in 1980, he decided to release an album. Thank God he did, and this was his very first single. It's an absolute classic. If you don't know it, you should turn your volume up nice and loud. The one, the only, fantastic Mr. Jim Carroll, "People Who Died."

0: were my friends and they died.
1: Yeah, so it's rather sad, isn't it? If that's brought up any problems for you, the number for Lifeline is 131114. As you know, I said to Stu, we should say before that comes on, we say, warning, this song may contain names of people who've died. Because there's lots of them.
0: Jim Carroll, 45 years later, still playing it fantastic. And it just so happens it's my son's favourite song at this moment in time.
1: Hurrah!
0: Well done, Arlo. Thank you very much, mate, for tuning in. And yes, I've always loved that song. So I was one who introduced him to it. So, you know.
1: So
0: you
1: it's your fault.
0: It's always, everything's my fault, mate.
1: Of course, it's your fault.
0: Everything's my fault. Hey, listen, we just need to give a quick call out to Thomas in Krakow.
1: Oh, Mr. Thomas, how are you?
0: He has tuned in. Unfortunately, he's at work.
1: Oh, that's very boring.
0: That's very boring,
1: you
0: mate.
1: To turn us up for everybody.
0: That's what I've just sent him a big thumbs down. Oh. And he said, what? Yeah, that's boring, mate. You know, stop work. You know, go. You know,
1: don't insult the listeners, Stu. Don't insult the listeners. I've said this before. We need to keep them. It's all numbers for the station. You know?
0: I'm not insulting anybody. I'm just telling him just to stop work. You know, go home, grab a six pack, and just turn it up. Turn us up, nice and loud.
1: It's 11 o'clock in the morning in Poland. Actually, Mr. Paul, he's like the movie. The music's so good that you might get a beer. Go for it, Mr. Paul.
0: Go for it. I think you should.
1: I also have to issue a correction from Deanna in DY. We watched Basketball Diaries when we were in Twickenham before. We came to Australia, and she does like Leonardo. It's because of that movie we watched together. He reminds me of you, she says. Heart, heart, heart.
0: Of you?
1: Yeah. Leonardo reminds her of me.
0: He was playing a drug addict.
1: Not in that movie. Not specifically in that movie, but in lots of movies where he looks lovely, you know, and
0: all
1: young.
0: Right.
1: But I think possibly D might be a little old for Leonardo because he likes the 22-year-olds.
0: Yeah, that's right. The older he gets, the younger his girlfriends get.
1: That's right. He went to the Oscars once, and by the end of the show, she was too young for him. Too old for him. Nightmarish.
0: Yeah.
1: Moving on. I said last week I'd be bringing Tom Robinson back. I played Summer of 79 last week, but there are a couple more Even Essential Desert Island songs from Tom. War Baby, two versions. Too Good to Be True, 2468 Motorway, of course. Glad to Be Gay. Martin. And this one. It's the opening track on Power in the Darkness in early 78, but I know it from my very well-played single when I was 13, 14. This was never off my Garrard Twin Decks. Tom Robinson Band, Up Against the Wall.

0: Recorded live at Madison Square Garden in 1973, released in 1976. On the song remains the same, the end of side one, The Rain Song by Led Zeppelin. I just could never believe that Jimmy could play all of that with the guitar. It's just like, on the album, it's an orchestra, but he just does it with the guitar. It's just brilliant. And that is my number one song of the night of all time. That was on my Coma card when we did the Coma cards with Triple J in the early 2000s. Yep. And when I was like 14, 15, it was my favourite song when I had my favourite songs listed on the wall.
1: Well, fair enough. Good to see that your number one song hasn't changed, Jez.
0: Yeah, isn't that interesting?
1: It's very interesting.
0: I've stuck with it. I love it.
1: Colin? Colin was very, very impressed with that song. He says he likes that song. He actually loves that song.
0: Thank you, Mr. Colin.
1: And then he said, and it's just started to rain here in Whitstable, England. Weird.
0: Spooky.
1: He says. But then I replied, Guru Adrian does work in mysterious ways. And he replied, of course, he does.
0: Thank you, Guru Adrian. So that was three in a row very early on here, but since Stuart whacked up the long songs, I thought I'd follow with the Zep. So what was before that?
1: The wonderful, fabulous, A Brimful of Asher, the Norman Cock remix extended version, which had to be played. And I dedicated that song to Jess in Italy.
0: Ah, there you go, Mr. Jess.
1: He was very, very happy with that. And Anne was very, very impressed with that, and she turned the music up really, really loud, and her cows outside started dancing, mate.
0: Oh, lovely. Yeah. Oh, lovely. Excellent. Yep. Yeah, marvellous.
1: Cows started dancing, all 70 of them, having a major disco outside her window.
0: Excellent.
1: Yep.
0: And the track before that was Tom Robinson Band and Up Against the Wall. A couple of late arrivals. We've got Monique has punched the face block. Hello, Monique. If you are also tuned in.
1: No, you've already caught it. Don't stop calling her out. She's not tuned in.
0: Oh, she's not. She just punches the face block and then goes to sleep.
1: Yeah, no, she's watching television.
0: It's outrageous.
1: Yeah, stop calling her name out.
0: So, I won't say it. Two people who are listening in Strathcedar up north. It's Paul and Norell. Lovely to have you listening.
1: Are they listening live?
0: They are listening live. I assume they're live. Are you live, guys?
1: Are you alive, guys?
0: Are you alive? They're alive, and they've got Moss the dog with them as well. We saw them on Monday in Newcastle.
1: Last Monday?
0: Was it the Monday before?
1: No, Monday before,
0: Monday
1: Jess.
0: Before in Newcastle.
1: Yes.
0: Lovely to see you, it was.
1: Okay, I want to play one of... I'm going to dedicate this song now to Colin in Whitstable.
0: Mr. Colin?
1: It's possibly one of his favourite songs of all time.
0: Oh, there you go.
1: I introduced this to him, of course.
0: Excellent.
1: And considering you just played Led Zeppelin.
0: And you haven't brought Jesus and the Mary Chain to counter with.
1: I haven't bought Jesus and Mary Chain. It'd be very good. There's only one way to follow that, Jez.
0: Yeah, I can guess.
1: This is Serious Mum. Okay, let's go back to the beginning, the way, way, way back to the very beginning. One of their very first singles, may have been their first single. I'm not too sure exactly. I need to look it up. But anyway, it was definitely one of their very first singles. They released it as a 7-inch single. In a 12-inch box.
0: Sleeve.
1: In a 12-inch sleeve, which was sealed on all four sides. So you had to actually physically cut the sleeve to get it out. And, you did that. Even when you find one and it's for sale, it goes for ridiculous prices. But to this, there are still people out there that supposedly have never opened it.
0: That's the way to keep the value up.
1: Yeah. They're asking silly prices, but you go to have a look and it's gone. You go, oh my God, somebody just played something ridiculous for that. I did open mine, so but that's fine. It's still on the top shelf. This song is absolutely fantastic, Jez, and it is without fail one of my top 10 songs of all time. Needs no more introduction. Ensure that your music is turned up nice. Your volume is turned up nice and loud. The one, the only, the fantastic Tism from 1986. Defecate on my face.

0: Absolutely fantastic. Tism 1986. I find it very difficult to believe, Jez, that nobody dared play that on the radio till 1993.
1: Oh, well, there you go. You realise you're going to be on this desert island on your own, Stu. There's going to be nobody there to do that for you.
0: Mind you, it did become an underground dance club favourite.
1: Did it?
0: It did.
1: There you go.
0: It did.
1: In your kind of club, no doubt.
0: The Hellfire Club. Was great. it was. And talking about dancing, Jez, Colin was dancing around in his lounge room, much to the horror of his missus.
1: Oh, shocking.
0: And yes, she's not impressed with his dancing, I think. So.
1: But both Mr. Paul and Narelle have sent messages to say, please tell Stu, yes, we are alive.
0: Excellent.
1: All alive, says Mr. Paul, so that covers Moss as well.
0: I hope Paul and Narelle were dancing to that just then.
1: I'm sure it's their favourite. Yes, absolutely. I think we might need something cleansing and light after that, Stu, do you think? How about a Neil Finn song? I don't think Neil Finn would ever write a song called Defecate on Your Face, would he? Unusually, picking a favourite Crowded House song was very easy for me, but it's an odd one. It's from Intriga in 2010, which was their sixth album, which still had Nick Seymour and Mark Hartin, had Matt Sheridan on drums because it was 5 years after Paul Hester had died, obviously. And it's got quite a few great songs on it. It's got Amsterdam, it's got Saturday Sun. But this one, every time, it just takes me away. It's just a superb song. And I assume he's on his second marriage, Neil, because the theme is that there are times that come only once in your life, or twice if you're lucky. Crowded House, twice if you're lucky.

0: Isn't he fine, Mr. Neil Finn? So much affection from Neil Finn. I'm even prepared to admit that he's from New Zealand. Twice If You're Lucky, Crowded House, Australasian band, of course, from the Intriga album in 2010. Twice If You're Lucky.
1: He's a great Australasian, mate.
0: Indeed.
1: He's a great Australasian. So, okay.
0: We're not doing news, by the way, in case you were wondering.
1: No, it's too miserable out
0: there. No news, yeah. There's some decent news.
1: We're having a good time here. So
0: that's it. I mean, at least we can repeat the show without worrying about the news.
1: Precisely. Okay, The Go-Betweens, Jez.
0: Yes.
1: Have to play The Go-Betweens. Yes and no. The great Grant McLennan unfortunately passed away in 2006. Their last Go-Betweens album was Oceans Apart in 2005. And if I'm not mistaken, I'm pretty sure they released their single for that, their last album, unbeknown that it was their last album, was Finding You, which I absolutely loved.
0: Yeah. They've just released the third set of...
1: Yes.
0: Yeah, yeah. Big sets of everything.
1: Yeah, they're a fortune.
0: Oh, are they? Yeah, I wondered about that when I read about it.
1: They're very limited, you know, pressings, but they're everything, and they're all vinyl, and it's gorgeous. And,
0: ooh.
1: Yeah, it's like $400 ooh. A set. Yeah.
0: It's only three sets, though.
1: Yeah, I know. I know. By that time, it was Grant McLennan and Robert Foster, and two other people, which weren't Lindy and
0: yes
1: the other Amanda, and the girls were not impressed, but so be it. But they did they had two other people, and one of the bass player was Adele Pickvance. Adele Pickvance was the bass player. After Grant McLennan died, Write Your Adventures Down, a tribute to the Go-Betweens, came out. And, you know, everybody and anybody in Australia was covering a Go-Betweens song. It's a great album. And Adele Pickvance decided to cover Finding You. It's a beautiful song.
0: And that's what you're playing?
1: I'm playing the cover.
0: Ooh, interesting.
1: I've always preferred it.
0: Scandal.
1: I know, I've always preferred it. The Go-Betweens track is absolutely gorgeous, but then you play Adele's version. But she did play on the original, but she does the singing this time, and it's beautiful. I've always loved this song. This is absolutely fantastic. Go-Betweens song, but it's Adele Pickvance, who was the bass player at the time, Finding You.

0: The Go-Betweens song, Finding You, sung by Adele Pickvance, who was the bass player out of the Go-Betweens in the second bunch of Go-Betweens.
1: Beautiful.
0: Oh, it's gorgeous. I've always loved that song. That came out in about 2007 or 8 or something like that, and I've been... Yeah, 2007, I've been playing it ever since. Love it.
1: My relation with the Go-Betweens is very difficult because, obviously, I learnt some of it from you.
0: Yeah.
1: But I had a Best of Go-Betweens CD that I used to keep in the car, and I used to play it all the time as I drove back and forward from Northern Beaches Hospital when Dee was really sick.
0: Oh, right.
1: And for a week, you know, yeah. Really sick.
0: Yeah.
1: With Legionnaire's disease. And so all those songs now I associate with the feeling of driving to and from the hospital and worrying.
0: Yeah, but she survived.
1: Worried about Dee. Yeah, she did. Yeah,
0: she survived.
1: So I still can't listen.
0: It's bonus,
1: but it's a weird sort of feeling that comes on. You know,
0: I've just got a quick message from Jess in Italy,
1: Mr. Jess.
0: He says, "Can you please get Jess to play a long Yes track? I need to go and feed the dogs."
1: Well, it's funny you should say that. I'll just say hello to David Bell, who says he's listening up in Crescent Head, watching the footy on the big screen. Chooks 34, Penrith 24 at the last count. And he says, with you guys loud and clear in my ears, a few schooners in and loving life. Happy 500 from David Crescent Swells Bell, who is honoured to follow your show. He says, you don't have to be honoured, Mr. David. We're all together here. I'm often so impressed by a lot of the other presenters here at Radio Northern Beaches, because some of them, they're like the interview shows and stuff, and the doco shows, like Michael Lester's documentaries, are just continuous and fascinating. You know, the people he interviews, and Ellie interviews people. It's a lot more work than just coming in and banging out the tunes like us, you know. So very proud of them. We've got gold sponsors here at Radio Northern Beaches. We hardly ever mention, but we should. 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What did he wanted a long Yes track, did he?
0: You got to go feed the dogs.
1: I've got a 7-minuter. See if you can get there for that. I'd really need to take 5 or 6 Yes albums to my desert island, I think. But if I only
0: I'm not staying on your desert island. No,
1: you can't. It's my desert island. Yours is over there where I can't quite hear your songs. If I had to pick one album, it's got to be Going for the One. That means I should really play Awaken, but I'll be kind because that's a whole side near enough. I'm going to play Turn of the Century, which is Steve Howe and Rick Wakeman on their very best, thrilling form. From Going for the One, 1977, Turn of the Century.

0: the same people. So you take the guitarist, Steve Howe. He plays on Welcome to the Pleasure Dome by Frankie Goes to Hollywood. Nobody moans about it in them. You put John in John and Vangelis. Nobody moans about that. You put Rick Wakeman on David Bowie songs. Nobody moans about it in them. Because it's Yes, you have to complain about it, don't you?
1: I did say to Jess halfway through that song. I said, oh, it's very Rick Wakeman, isn't it?
0: Yeah, I said, well, yeah, because it's Rick Wakeman. But one of the most beautiful pieces of music ever ascribed to vinyl, in my opinion, turn of the century, from Going for the One, which is just gorgeous from top to bottom, 1977. Gosh, was I only 13 when that came out? That's amazing.
1: Showing your age now, just showing your age.
0: What advanced taste I had back then.
1: Okay, I'm going to play something very special
0: and
1: here.
0: Still, apparently. Oh, hang on a mo.
1: We've got a new listener.
0: No.
1: What?
0: Very exciting. Community announcements are very important here on Community Radio. We have to log them, you know. I was just going to tell everyone there's a record fair on Sunday.
1: There is.
0: At the Stain.
1: At the Stain Hotel.
0: We haven't had a Northern Beaches record fair in ages.
1: Since 2019.
0: Is that right?
1: Six years.
0: Well, that was when Sven was doing it. So excellent. So it's down at the Stain. It's on Sunday.
1: In the pub.
0: Yeah, couldn't be better, could it? Starts at 11 o'clock in the morning on Sunday. I don't think I'm going to make it because I leave at 12.
1: No, you don't. You're flying.
0: I pop in on the way sort of thing and fly with all my purchases.
1: And it is going to be 37 degrees in Sydney. Ooh. And hotter out in the western suburbs.
0: Well, I'm sure the Stain is air conditioned, so there's plenty to drink.
1: Precisely. a record fair in a pub. I think I'll be turning up.
0: Marvellous. I'm also going to mention the Australian Hi-Fi Show, which is taking place from the 4th to the 6th of April. That's at the Sydney Central Hotel. Search Australian Hi-Fi Show, you'll find it. Loads of hi-fi and AV. Just a fun weekend how music can sound.
1: And when you turn up, just ask for Jez.
0: Ask for me.
1: Just say, where's Jez?
0: I'll be somewhere near the door.
1: Precisely. Okay, I'm going to play something very, very special now. This is dedication. I don't know. I've always loved this song. And Anne, I'm pretty sure, likes this song. So I'm dedicating this song to Anne. All I'm going to say is that it's from 1986, and it's Sorry, hang on.
0: All good. Sorry, secret sign. So you don't know.
1: Secret signs.
0: Have you noticed we've got an on-air sign that comes on?
1: I know, it's over there. I know, it's good. Yeah. I've noticed that just then.
0: I just saw the reflections. Yeah,
1: it's finally turned on.
0: So you can't see it from the seat. That's no bloody good, is
1: this
0: it?
1: This is for the people outside, mate. Telling us, you know, tell them to be quiet because we're on air.
0: Yeah, get out.
1: Yeah. Released in 1986. This is dedicated to my very good friend. And I was in the video and so was Anne.
0: That's right. So it's this one.
1: Put the needle on the record, Jez.

0: the Fabulous Reels, 1986, Bad Moon Rising. And if you ever wanted to know what I looked like in 1986, look up the video. You'll see me and Anne in the video.
1: You have to like watch it very carefully for quite a while to find you. We should put the time up that you're at, as it were. How did you get in the video? Were you just in the right place at the right time, or did you know them? Or
0: no, I knew Dave Mason. I knew him. Oh God, no, long time. And he's still doing the rounds. He sort of lives in this little bed set up in King's Cross that he never dusts. The house is just covered in dust.
1: Oh, dear.
0: Hey, listen, just need to quickly yell out, Jez, that Colin has said, please tell Jez that his song brought the sun out.
1: Lovely. Oh, that's good.
0: And
1: so I've done a rain song and a sun song.
0: Yes, and Jess... said,
1: I don't want to know what Jess said.
0: Perfect length, thanks. Just long enough, both dogs fed and happy. Thank you, Jez.
1: Jolly good. Thank you, Jess, for providing an interlude for those with
0: Tim
1: no taste.
0: And Tim says, ha ha, poor Jez. I was too polite to send sleepy emoji.
1: Yes, good. Thank you. We thought you were asleep, actually.
0: We thought you were asleep, Tim. Yeah, I've been texting you and, wakey-wakey, mate. And he obviously did wake up.
1: Jolly good. So that was a dedication. I'll do a dedication too, because this one is kind of our anthem for D&I. We love to play it, usually the video, and sing along and live it. Who'd have guessed I'd have Tommy Lee on my Desert Island Discs? But I do. Good times.

0: cranked in DY at the moment. Tommy Lee from Tommyland the Ride and Good Times.
1: Okay, talking about good times, Jez.
0: Good times.
1: Guru Adrian.
0: Guru Adrian, yes, he's your guru.
1: He's the guru you have when you're not having a guru, mate. Yeah. He's guru of new wave consciousness.
0: Yeah.
1: Spell guru.
0: G-U-R-U.
1: Precisely. Yeah. I rest my case.
0: Yeah.
1: He does work in mysterious ways,
0: he
1: mate.
0: He often does.
1: Very, very often. Seriously, all the time. Just that very second, I'm just reaching into my crate here, and I decided I'm going to play a bit of Rodriguez. I love Rodriguez.
0: Oh, yeah, great.
1: I love Rodriguez. And I get a little buzz on my phone.
0: Ooh.
1: eBay sale.
0: Oh.
1: I've just sold a Rodriguez original Blue Goose pressing CD.
0: Ooh.
1: Synchronicity, mate.
0: What's Blue Goose?
1: Australian pressing.
0: Very
1: rare.
0: Ooh.
1: Very rare.
0: Very nice.
1: So I thought, I just started laughing. So I said, yep. Guru Adrian does work in mysterious ways, mate. What to play with Rodriguez, you know, possibly everything. But if I have to choose, I'm going to play what I used to call Dana's song.
0: Dana?
1: Dana was a Canadian girl I knew.
0: Oh, right.
1: Okay. So your wife's Canadian, but it just so happens, again, you know, synchronicity. For like 20 years, I used to call this Dana's song. But the real name of the song is I Wonder.

Adrian's an ocean, filled up her veins. James is king of everything inside his head. Harry has an answer for the hamsters in the wheel.

0: has an itch, needs to be scratched. Carlos has a contract where it watches her back.
1: And I dreamed I saw the angels flying low. They encompass all that's good, or so I'm told, so I'm told. Always loved that. Absolutely fantastic. Willie Grant Conspiracy, which was Robert Foster. And he was the main guy, and there was like all up about 38 different band members. Yeah. Basically, whoever was around at the time played with him. I was lucky enough to see him, I can't remember now, a good 15 years plus ago at the Annandale Hotel. And there was like 30 people in there.
2: Oh.
1: And it was fantastic. I've always loved Willie Grant Conspiracy, and I've got pretty much everything they've ever done. And I've always loved that song.
2: Fabulous.
1: There you go.
2: That was three in a row. The middle one of those was Björk. Again, a nightmare choice. I went through five or six before remembering that it was actually Aeroplane, which is track three on debut, which first made me go, well, like you say, go, what? What is this woman doing? Because the first two tracks are sort of normal enough, yeah. But Aeroplane is where it goes right off the edge. You go, this was entirely new. Yeah. I was traveling at the time, so it was cassette, and I was just sitting in hostels going, who is doing this?
1: Yeah.
2: Fabulous.
1: And before that was the fabulous Rodriguez, I Wonder.
2: There you go.
1: There you go. And the reason I played that, because I just got a message saying that I just sold his CD, so happy.
2: Fabulous. Chrissy Mack is on the wire. She does the show from 10 to 12 on Monday, rocking 50s and swinging 60s. And she does a breakfast show at 7 a.m. on Tuesday. She sent a note saying, hey, Jez, R&B is giving away 5 free tickets to the Shark in a Bus Museum. What the heck? Which will be outside Radio Northern Beaches on the 4th of May for the Terry Hills Annual Markets. To enter the draw, fill in the feedback form on our website, that's rnb.org.au, and request a free shark bus ticket, and you'll go into the draw. So this is the Terry Hills Annual Markets that happen here. We're doing outside broadcast from, well, it's not really, not so outside, really. We'll be here.
1: We'll be here, and there's a shark and a bus.
2: There's a shark and a bus outside.
1: Okay.
2: So you want free shark and a bus tickets? Head to the R&B website and give us some feedback, preferably positive, while asking for a shark ticket.
1: Jess has just politely pointed out that
2: Jess, you were right.
1: Oh, it's still difficult. After all these years, I still get it wrong. Jess in Italy has just politely pointed out some good tunes today. Maybe do more 500s.
2: Actually, nobody's pointed out that, of course, it's not show 500. Because for a start, we did a 33 and a third show. So last week was really show 500. Because that was an extra show. And this is actually show about 503, I think, if you count the extras.
1: It's show 500.
2: Yeah, show 500. Got to have some Electric Light Orchestra, of course, on my desert island.
1: Of course
2: island.
1: You do. Another I was wondering if you're going to bring something.
2: Well, it's another impossible choice, isn't it? Except that I did watch the Wembley gig the other day on video, and this track just sent me wild, especially the last bit. And it's certainly, I think, my favourite album of all time as a New World Record. But instead of Living Thing or Tightrope or Mission, I'm going for outright fun rock aria with Jeff's opera singing girlfriend telling him that just because she's an opera fan, it don't mean she don't know how to rock and roll. Thank you very much. Are you ready, madam? Sir, sorry.

0: record in 1977, or was it 76? I can never remember. Rock Aria and the Electric Light Orchestra. One of the things that's remarkable tonight is some of the bands we don't have. We haven't got the Beatles. We haven't got the Stones. I mean, it's partly because it's impossible to try and think of a favourite Beatles song and knock it down in one. And I played The Word a couple of weeks ago anyway, which is my favourite. So, yeah.
1: I wanted to bring I Am the Walrus.
0: Ah.
1: But I narrowed it down to four versions and I couldn't decide, so I gave up. That's true.
0: It's like shopping when there's 12 varieties of something you end up not choosing.
1: Precisely,
0: anyway.
1: And I'm looking, I've got a crate anyway, so I can't do it anymore, and I stopped. So
0: crazy.
1: But one song I did bring, dare I say, is my equal number one song.
0: Your equal number one song of all time?
1: Of all time.
0: All right, that means you can't have a second, you can only have a third.
1: Whatever. Yeah. Love Will Tear Us Apart.
0: Yeah.
1: Fabulous Joy Division. Except I'm not going to play the Joy Division version,
0: which
1: is fantastic, and it is, you know, it's there. It's my number one. The Swans. You ever heard of The Swans?
0: No.
1: They're
0: I think you've played this version before, though.
1: Yeah, I have.
0: Yeah.
1: I have, like, you know, 300 shows ago it was, possibly 400 shows, 500 shows ago.
0: Yeah, yeah.
1: The Swans are a New York band. They're like a no-wave sort of experimental rock band. They've done some really weird stuff, but then they're really heavy, horrible, scary music, but then they play this beautiful soft music, and it's just, yeah, it's
0: all the best bands do that. Zeppelin's very similar.
1: They're all over the
0: place. Yes, is like that.
1: They've done about, I don't know, they've done about 20 albums plus. I've got like two. But I have got this on 12-inch vinyl, and it's red vinyl. They did a cover of Joy Division's Love Will Tear Us Apart. It's absolutely beautiful. That's why I'm playing it now. And Michael Gyra is the main guy of the Swans, and the reason he chose the name the Swans was swans are majestic, beautiful-looking creatures with a really ugly temperament.
0: I was going to say, they can break your arm as much as look at you.
1: Fair enough. That's a good way to get it. Fair enough. That's why, good reason to name the band the Swans. This is gorgeous. The Swans, Love Will Tear Us Apart.

0: Love Will Tear Us Apart, Joy Division, but sung by the Swans from their 12-inch red vinyl single.
1: Absolutely lovely.
0: It's gorgeous.
1: Yeah.
0: It's gorgeous.
1: But very good.
0: But then again, if I were to play, you know, some other Swans stuff, you'd go, oh, my God.
1: Yeah, there you go. So don't go to the concert on the basis of that song alone. There's a message for that. I've got no Pink Floyd on my album, on my island, Stu.
0: I found that very
1: on my desert island. This, yeah. It's kind of hard to pick a favourite Floyd track.
0: And unfortunately, your favourite Floyd track tends to go for, like, you know, 15
1: exactly.
0: minutes.
1: It's probably half a side long or something, isn't it? So, yeah. However, I do have a Roger Waters track, and it's not what you might expect. I remember listening to Radio Chaos when it came out in 87, so I would have been, what, 22 or something? And it was a mighty odd concept for an album, but very powerful, and it ends with the apocalyptic home and 4 minutes and Thatcher's on it and the world explodes and everything. But after that, there's a track called The Tide Is Turning, open brackets, after Live Aid.
0: I can only dream.
1: Yeah, and it was Roger being optimistic after Live Aid and how technology's sword was wrested from the hands of the warlords and used for good. And obviously Live Aid was something of a life-changing event for me, and I think this track just spoke to me. And it's got a Welsh male voice choir
0: as
1: well.
0: It's great.
1: Always helps. And
0: it's beautiful. Play the record.
1: Unfortunately, it didn't end up being all of it.
0: 40 years
1: didn't get
0: later,
1: better, did it?
0: 40 years later, we're still waiting.
1: Yeah, and Roger's, well, he moans a bit, doesn't he, Roger, these
0: we
1: days?
0: All moan.
1: For the right stuff. The Tide Is Turning, Roger Waters from 1987's Radio Chaos.
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In the glow of that Donald-duck light, I frightened myself with the thought of my little one's birth.

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Jesus Christ, imagine what it must be earning. Who is the strongest? Who is the best? Who holds the aces, the east or the west?

0: And I'm sorry to interrupt here, but that's all we have time to play this week before handing over to the only man at Radio Northern Beaches who rivals Stu and Jez for sheer sexiness, Mr. David Bell of Crescent Swells fame. So please come back next week to hear the second half of the show. I'll even make you one of my special Mai Tais. I think you'd like that. Yes, you would. See you then. Bring a spoon.
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1: One, two, one, two, three, four.

At the top, the celebrations began with Jess Penner and Sweeter. Then Donovan Frankenrider helped out with A Beautiful Day. And Claire Wright with Swazi gave us A Slice of Sunshine. 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

0: 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Right now, it's 12 degrees at Terry Hills.
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0: 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Right now, it's 12 degrees at Terry Hills.
1: Hello there. American Dan here. 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
3: 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At Corduroy you can enjoy Elvis Presley in concert, Father, Mother, Sister, Brother, Beast and two others. 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

0: 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I think.
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0: I'm more than that. 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At least, I think I must be.
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5: 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Right now, it's 12 degrees at Terry Hills.

Go placidly amid the noise and haste, and remember what peace there may be in silence. As far as possible without surrender, be on good terms with all persons. Speak your truth quietly and clearly, and listen to others, even the dull and ignorant. They too have their story. Avoid loud and aggressive persons. They are vexations to the spirit. If you compare yourself with others, you may become vain and bitter, for always there will be greater and lesser persons than yourself.

0: Enjoy your achievements as well as your plans. Keep interested in your own career. However humble, it is a real possession in the changing fortunes of time. Exercise caution in your business affairs, for the world is full of trickery. But let this not blind you to what virtue there is. Many persons strive for high ideals, and everywhere life is full of heroism. Be yourself. Especially do not feign affection. Neither be cynical about love. For in the face of all aridity and disenchantment, it is as perennial as the grass. Take kindly the counsel of the years, gracefully surrendering the things of youth. Nurture strength of spirit to shield you in sudden misfortune, but do not distress yourself with imaginings. Many fears are born of fatigue and loneliness. Beyond a wholesome discipline, be gentle with yourself.
1: You are a child
0: of the universe. No less than the trees and the stars. You have a right to be here. And whether or not it is clear to you, no doubt the universe is unfolding as it should. Therefore, be at peace with God, whatever you conceive Him to be, and whatever your labors and aspirations in the noisy confusion of life, keep peace with your soul. With all its sham, drudgery, and broken dreams, it is still a beautiful world. Be careful. Strive to be happy.

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1: Hello, my name's David Stewart Hunter. 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

0: 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Right now, it's 10 degrees at Terry Hills.
1: I'm

out my message to you. As a matter of fact, I don't let nothing hold you back. If the scat man can do it, so can you. Everybody's saying that the scat man stutters, but does and never stutter when he sings. But what you don't know, I'm gonna tell you right now that the stutter and the scat is the same thing. Yo, I'm the scat man. Where's the scat man? I'm the scat man. Why should we be pleasing any politician? Reasons would try to cheat the seasons if they could. The state of the condition insults my intuition, and it only makes me crazy and hard like wood. Everybody stutters one way or the other, so check out my message to you. As a matter of fact, don't let nothing hold you back. If the scat man can do it, brother, so can you. I'm the scat man.

So check out my message to you. As a matter of fact, I don't let nothing hold you back. The scat man can do it, so can you. I hear you all ask about the meaning of scat. Well, I'm the professor, and all I can tell you is while you're still sleeping, the saints are still weeping, because things you call dead haven't yet had the chance to be born. I'm the scat man.

0: Life on the Air, the extraordinary survival story of Transmittus Diversicus, the community broadcaster. Once threatened, it's now starting to thrive, thanks to its special symbiotic relationship with its surrounding community. 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

Hi, this is Katie Tunbridge. I've just released my new song, Free to Live. I wrote the song back in February and recorded it in LA in March before the world shut down due to COVID. I'm so thankful to have some amazing musicians on the track. Free to Live is an easy listening, thought-provoking song about taking back your freedom, and part of that is knowing your self-worth and who you are. I'm beyond excited for the release, and here it is on Radio North.

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Hello and welcome to the Musical Chairs Chat Show. I'm your host, Ellie. Today, we're joined by a Perth-based alternative artist whose music is known for its emotional depth, intimate production and unmistakable vocal style. With over 7 million streams and a growing list of major support slots along artists like Vera Blue, Manson Air and Thelma Plum, he's been steadily carving out a powerful space in the Australian music scene. His brand new single, Maybe Someday, is a heartfelt and brooding track that dives into the struggle of letting go, capturing that push and pull between holding on to the past and hoping for something more. Joining us now to talk about the new release and his journey so far is Dawson.

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1: Thank you so much. Thanks for having me.
0: Dawson, for listeners who might be hearing your music for the first time today, how would you describe your sound and your journey as an artist so far?
1: Oh, great question. I think when I changed the project name to Dawson, because I used to be known as Angus Dawson, which is my full name, and that project kicked around for a long time and had a lot of fun making that kind of indie electronic music and trying to blend those two textures together. I think I kind of got a little bit, I wanted to just make everything a little bit more real when I started the Dawson project. So more real instruments, more real performances, everything being a lot more live was the goal, to just, I think, you know, as a world and as a music industry, everything's getting so computer based, and you know, in the world of AI, it's kind of hard to find authentic performance in things. So I wanted to kind of move away from that trend a bit. So yeah, hopefully that's how I'd describe it, as authentic and real and human and relatable.
0: Your new single, Maybe Someday, is incredibly emotional. Can you tell us how the song first came to life?
1: Yeah, I can. It is, and it's still pretty fresh, to be brutally honest. It's one of those ones that came together quite quickly, and I knew that I was onto something because I played it for a mate, and I'm very lucky to have friends who are quite honest with my music, and they'll tell me if something's not resonating the way that I want it to. But yeah, the people that I showed it to had a really good response from, particularly the chorus. So yeah, it came as a result of a relationship that ended and wasn't under great circumstances for me. And kind of, I don't know, for me personally, I think when you're in that kind of low mood, the last thing you want to do is try and write a song, because you're not in the headspace for it. There's lots of inspiration there, but it's just hard to sit down and do anything.
0: Exactly.
1: Yeah, but I did that just to see what happened. And these chords came out and the chorus melody came out. And the lyrics actually came really fast, which is something that I normally agonize over for ages. So to have the whole thing happen really fast, and I think I wrote the song pretty much in an afternoon, that's usually a good sign when it comes together really fast.
0: You've described the track as being about not being ready to let go, and there's a strong sense of overthinking and questioning in the song. How did you translate that emotional state into lyrics?
1: Yeah, that was difficult, because I wanted to not over say everything, which is, when you're overthinking every single situation that you've been in, you feel like there's no possible way that you could summarize that into a sentence, because you know, that's what my brain's been trying to do for the last month. So trying to find a nice succinct way of summarizing a feeling is difficult. But yeah, that phrase, Maybe Someday, is an actual phrase that was said a lot during that period for me, so I thought that was a fitting name for the song and a fitting thing to keep coming back to as a bit of a lyrical theme. And that's about as close as I got to sort of summarizing that feeling.
0: Wonderful to hear how you processed all that. Musically, the track blends atmospheric synths, got to get my teeth around that word, with piano and warm vocals. How did you approach building that sound?
1: It's pretty much just me sitting in my studio at home and reaching for whatever is available to me. Or maybe I'm not at home. I was actually babysitting my nephew at my brother's house, and he has this old upright grand, sorry, not a grand, just an upright, in his living room. And I was playing the chords, and I kind of liked the way that it sounded on his piano in his living room. So I got the phone out and just recorded it. And that's the outro piano that you hear.
0: Mm-hmm.
1: Other than that, it's just a series of guitars that I've kind of layered and textured to make them sound like they're just providing the chords and the harmonic stability of the song, but without kind of getting in the way of the vocal, because I felt like everything should be supporting the vocal but not overpowering it, because it really is all about the melody and the lyrics for this song, which is unique for me, because I my tendency is to try and overlayer everything, but I wanted to keep it quite simple for this one.
0: There's a real contrast between the intimate verses and the more expansive pleading choruses. Was that dynamic intentional in reflecting the theme of the song?
1: Yeah, absolutely. I wanted the verse to be more of the storytelling aspect and showing the progression of what was going on, and then just keep coming back to that monotonous chorus, and we're back to the same place where we were before. That was the intention behind the song, yeah.
0: Your vocal delivery feels very raw but also carefully produced. How do you balance vulnerability with production when recording?
1: It's a goodie. I've heard a lot of artists say that, you know, Billie Eilish, for example, her and Phineas go on about how they do a lot of comp tracks and they'll record it 80 times and then pick little bits from each take. And then another one of my heroes, James Blake, tries to get it in one. He goes on about there being a lot of authenticity and just emotion in that first take, because it's the first time that you're saying a thing. And I think for the most part, I try and sit in between the two, where I'll get one or two good takes in there and then see what I need in terms of comping that with something else. But with this one, I think I just recorded it twice and then chose the second take and didn't mess around too much, because I wanted it to feel continuous and like the whole thing makes sense from start to finish.
0: You've built a strong catalogue of deeply personal songs. Do you find songwriting to be a form of processing your own experiences?
1: Yeah, absolutely. And particularly later on, I think my songs these days are just literal journal or diary entries. And they're just, yeah, things that rattle around in my head that I need to get out. And I'm lucky enough that I've got songwriting to be able to help me to do that.
0: Your music has reached over 7 million streams. Congratulations.
1: Thank you.
0: At what point did you start to realise that people were really connecting with what you're creating?
1: Yeah, it's hard. Whilst 7 million is an unfathomable number, it's also entirely meaningless, because a lot of these people you'll never see or meet in the real world. And I think, as any musician would relate to, there's an element of imposter syndrome and thinking that, sure, there's a big audience there, but is it actually connecting? But I think it's just little messages from people and just real experiences. Like, I was at my gym the other day and someone stopped me and said, I think I heard one of your songs the other day, and I didn't know it was you, but it really resonated. Or I've got some messages from Instagram of people saying it helped them through difficult times or whatever. I think that stuff's, yeah, it's so powerful.
0: Yeah. You've supported a wide range of artists like Broods, Vera Blue, Boo Seeker and The Beautiful Girls. What have those live experiences taught you?
1: They're all very different, but I don't think I've been enjoying playing live more than I have recently, because I've changed my setup a little bit. Everything's a lot more raw and open to a live interpretation, and we can kind of go anywhere with it, with the band. But yeah, I've just been, these days I just love playing my songs with my mates, and it's just a good opportunity for us to catch up and have a beer, and then we get to play a gig and have the best time ever. And I think that's what playing live is all about to me now.
0: So has performing live changed the way you approach writing or recording your music?
1: Yeah, I think it's worked hand in hand. Like I was saying, I wanted everything to be a bit more real the second time around, which meant that I don't have to worry about computers on stage, which is just a whole can of worms. Mm-hmm. So, yeah, only putting things into the song which I'm able to play live, I think, is a nice parameter to put on it, because you can just do anything with music, and we're so lucky to be able to do it. But I want to be the one playing it, and I want to be able to walk the walk with my songs as well.
0: Your recent releases, like More Than I Bargained For and If I Could Read You, Would I Want To, also explore emotional complexity. Do you see a common thread across your work?
1: Yeah. I think it was Mum told me the other day that all my songs are really sad. I don't think I ever try to make them that way. I think I've just come to accept that that's my sound now. And if people find it sad, then sure. But it's just, yeah, like I was saying before, I think it's just the way I process what's going on in my head, so I don't have to be a sad sack in real life. I'll just put it into a song and be done with it.
0: Well, 7 million other people can relate to that. So, yeah.
1: We all have our moments, don't we?
0: Yeah. Maybe Someday feels like both a step forward and something still tied to the past. How do you see this song fitting into your overall artistic journey?
1: For me, it was a realisation that, you know, one chord progression is enough, and you don't have to overcomplicate an idea if the idea can hold its own. And if it's good enough, then yeah, we just don't need to overcomplicate things. So as I was saying, I just wanted to keep it nice and simple, not get in the way of myself and just get it done, get the message out with as little complication as possible. So I'm hoping that I can continue doing that into the future.
0: Looking ahead, does this single hint at a larger project or a new direction for you?
1: I don't think a new direction. I'm pretty happy staying the course that I'm on, but I'm really excited to put some new music out, get back into the rehearsal room with my band and start playing them live again. Can't wait.
0: Finally, Dawson, when listeners hear Maybe Someday for the first time, what do you hope they feel or take away from it?
1: It's funny because, like, the song is so personal and specific to me. It almost feels a little bit selfish releasing it because it's kind of not really for anyone else. But at the same time, I've already had a bunch of people saying that it's a relatable theme and it meant a lot to them to hear it. So, yeah, I hope that people can just find some amount of solace in it, that it's relatable and it just takes them out of their head for 3 minutes and 7 seconds would be nice.
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1: Thank you so much for having me. Really appreciate it.
0: You're so welcome. Be sure to check out his brand new single, Maybe Someday, out now. A deeply moving track that captures the complexity of loss, longing and hope. You've been listening to the Musical Chairs Chat Show. I'm Ellie, and thanks for tuning in, and we'll be right back with more great music and conversation.

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The planets are shifting, the moon is moving, and the stars have something to say. 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

And that was the track called Change from Sisters Doll, and that's on their latest release album called Scars. 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This is Ellie on the Musical Chairs Chat Show, and coming up next, we have our weekly movie review with Mark at the Movies.

Good afternoon, Ellie. And once again, it's great to be back on your fantastic show for another round of Mark at the Movies. Another two films to review this week, one a new release and the other a blast from the past. First up is Hock'em, which is on at the movies now. This is a horror movie written and directed by Damien McCarthy, who has previously directed the horror movies Caveat and Oddity. It's rated M, runs for 107 minutes, and had a budget of $5 million. So far, it has taken $20 million at the box office, so it's doing quite well relative to its budget. The film stars Adam Scott as Ohm Bauman, who is a bitter novelist struggling with grief and guilt. The story follows Ohm as he travels to a remote hotel in rural Ireland to scatter his parents' ashes at the place where they honeymooned. Once there, he becomes drawn into the eerie local legend surrounding a supposedly haunted honeymoon suite and a witch said to haunt the hotel. As strange visions, disappearance and supernatural events escalate, Ohm is forced to confront traumatic memories from his childhood while uncovering dark secrets hidden within the hotel. Look, I like this film. It blends folk horror, ghost story elements and psychological trauma with mystery and occasional bouts of dark humour. There is good atmosphere and tension given the film's isolated Irish hotel setting. Adam Scott's performance was also good and his emotional instability gives the story weight. If you're looking for jump scares, you won't find them here, however. Yes, the story is a bit slow-paced, but those who like slow-burn supernatural films will enjoy this. 3 stars from me. Now for my blast from the past. We are travelling back to 1983 for the Aussie action-adventure movie Midnight Spares. This 87-minute film was directed by Quinton Masters with a reasonably sizable budget of $2.6 million at the time. There is a plethora of recognisable faces in the cast, including Gia Cardes, James Laurie, Max Cullen, Graham Blundell, Bruce Spence, whom I always enjoy, David Argue and John O'Coleman. The film follows a group of eccentric tow truck drivers and wreckers in Sydney who spend their nights chasing accidents and illegally towing damaged cars before rival operators can get to them. I don't think much has changed in the last 43 years. The story centres on a young mechanic named Steve who becomes involved with the Midnight Spares crew. As rival tow truck gangs battle for territory, the film mixes wild car chases, pub humour, fights, all within the backdrop of the 1980s Sydney. It's interesting to see how much the city has changed. The characters are very colourful and there are impressive car stunts galore to keep the story moving at a fast pace. There is no CGI gangs battle for territory. The film mixes wild car chases, pub humour, fights, all within the backdrop of the 1980s Sydney. It's interesting to see how much the city has changed. The characters are very colourful and there are impressive car stunts galore to keep the story moving at a fast pace. There is no CGI here. This is in the

Yes, the breakup song that launched 1,000 YouTube covers. Gautier and Kimbra struck an emotional gold with Somebody That I Used to Know, then quietly disappeared into indie obscurity. Still hits hard though, doesn't it?

0: 3412. Will you be able to guess who my 3-for-1 artist is? That's 5 o'clock on Friday for Pump Up the 80s with Joe Aikman on Radio Northern Beaches.
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4: 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Andrew talks to us about his personal account of his story from an exercise physiologist to becoming the founder of Rebound Health. 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At 1 o'clock this afternoon, Oz Music with Michael Lester, followed at 2 p.m. by Community Voices with Michael Lester. At 3 p.m, Aussie Beats with Brad Griffith, who talks with Alo Vera, a local Northern Beaches singer and music producer. 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And then Saturday Night Jazz at 7 o'clock and the AMRAP Chart Toppers, the regional version, at 10 o'clock tonight. 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

0: You're with Maria May, and I've got a very special guest with me here today. I've got Jackie Price, who is one half of the organisers for Party for Parkinson's, and the other half, Meg Hall, can't be with us today. We're lucky to have Jackie. A Party for Parkinson's is an event that's happening on Saturday the 13th of June at DYRSL, and it's an event under the banner of Shake It Up Australia, which is a Parkinson's fundraiser organisation. But I'm not going to be talking and letting you know about what it's all about. I'm going to hand it over to Jackie. So welcome, Jackie, to Radio Northern Beaches.
1: Thanks, Maria.
0: It's great to have you here. And we heard all about this event and it sounds amazing. So tell us more about what it is and how it came about.
1: So it's going to be a great night. We've selling tickets. It's Saturday, 13th of June, 6:30 to 11 at the showroom at DYRSL. There's great excitement. We have an 80s band booked and they'll be playing all the big hits. And spoiler alert.
0: Spoiler alert is the band. You're not giving us a spoiler alert.
1: They are terrific. They're a Northern Beaches band and they'll have everyone up on the dance floor.
0: That's fantastic to hear because 80s always gets people up dancing. It's a fun night when there's an 80s band around. How did you get involved in this? Give us that story.
1: Yeah, well, it was Meg and I had our children go to Forestville Primary and we were great mates throughout primary school. And she said to me, wouldn't it be great to do in a community event and raise some money for a really important cause? So I said to her, well, Mum passed away 3 years ago to Parkinson's disease and it was pretty harrowing to watch. And I said to her, you know what, I would love to organise a community event and all the money from the ticket proceeds, we'll give it all to Shake It Up Australia so that they can help the researchers, fund the researchers to find a cure. Mm-hmm. So
0: that's an audacious sort of conversation that you had. And oh yeah, let's pull this off.
1: Yeah. We went down to DY and we had lunch together and we really thought it through and by the end of it, we were like, let's do this. It's a great opportunity to get people off the couch, get our community to connect, but for a really important cause. Mm.
0: So what event management type of skills do you and Meg have?
1: I have none. I've never, ever organised a fundraising event before. Meg's done a few. Sadly, she lost both her parents to cancer. Meg's a go-getter type girl. And I just thought, you know, I felt very sad watching Mum decline with Parkinson's. And I felt that, you know, something good has to come out of something so bad. Mm. So with Meg, we've really planned it and we've set the night to be a lot of fun.
0: You talked about your mum and this is the charity that you want to support through this event. So tell us about your mum's story. Mm-hmm. When did she get diagnosed? What was your experience watching her go through that?
1: Yes. In 2012, Mum was diagnosed. Mum was a very happy-go-lucky person. She was married to Dad at 20. She had 4 kids, 9 grandkids, and they were the apple of her eye, and family meant everything to her. She was a teacher as well, so she enjoyed teaching children and watching them grow and learn. And then in 2012, I had lunch with Mum and she just wasn't her happy self. You could definitely tell emotionally that she was starting to, she looked sad. And I said to Mum, are you all right? And she said, yes, I'm okay. And we went to the bathroom and she struggled to turn the tap on to wash her hands. And I thought that's really strange because Mum has always exercised. And so she was physically, I could see that she was struggling. So I rang my sister and I said to her, something's wrong with Mum. And she said, yeah, I feel like we need to get her to the doctor. So she went to the doctor and pretty quickly they said, we think you've got Parkinson's. We'll send you off for a neurological test. One of the telltale signs is actually that you don't blink. You get a very vacant look and you blink like 3 times every minute.
0: Really? I've never heard of that.
1: Yeah. So Mum started to get a very vacant look, like she'd just sort of stare, but she was always very happy and laughed a lot. Yeah. She was very animated and that started to slowly go.
0: So is someone staring out in the distance?
1: Yeah, just kind of look. And like Mum was highly intelligent. She went to selective school. Mm. So you could have great conversations with her and she was just getting quieter and Anyway, so she went to the specialist and they said, yeah, she's got Parkinson's disease.
0: What's the test for that?
1: Yeah.
0: Well, I know that you're not a medical person I'm not asking you for the scientific names, but
1: yes.
0: Do you recall any of those?
1: Well, my sister took her to test. Yeah. But one of the doctors at my work, he said it is a mood disorder and it can make you quite sad. Yeah, I mean, they did a lot of memory testings and all sorts of things because your memory starts to go.
0: Right.
1: Your long-term memory is pretty good, in mum's case anyway. And Parkinson's is different for everybody.
0: Oh, so the symptoms are not the same for everyone?
1: No, it's not a rubber stamp of exactly what, yeah, to my knowledge.
0: Yeah.
1: But, you know, there are 70,000 people in New South Wales living with Parkinson's and there's 50 new diagnoses every day in Australia.
0: Really?
1: So
0: wow.
1: It's more common than what I thought.
0: Yeah.
1: For me, it was something
0: that's
1: Michael
0: J. Fox 50. Had. Yeah, yeah. Well, is he the poster child, I guess, for Parkinson's?
1: Yes.
0: Everybody knows that he's got it and he's been living with it for an extraordinary amount of time.
1: Yeah.
0: Did your mother have the shakes? Because isn't that what I never knew about the vacant stare thing,
1: yes.
0: But I knew about the shakes.
1: Yes. Well, the medication, she slightly had the shakes to start with, but she didn't have it terribly. And the medication that she took stopped the shakes. So if you can get it early enough and you get the right medication and get the medication right for your Parkinson's, then it can hide a lot of the symptoms.
0: So when she got diagnosed,
1: yes.
0: In a way, it sort of gives relief to the family and the person because they can put a name to why their life and themselves have changed.
1: Yes.
0: Is that how you felt in your family? How did you all respond to that, especially your mum?
1: Yeah, I remember Dad sending us all an email saying, this is what Mum's got and this is what it looks
0: like. That's very modern, sending an email to the whole family.
1: Yes, yeah. Well, he's not good on text messages. He is 85, but he was good on the email. And he basically said, these are the symptoms and this is what the Parkinson's people have given us. So take some time to read it and try and process what she's got. So that was difficult. But I think the hard thing was just watching her decline, you know, slowly. It was emotional.
0: No, that's okay. Take your time. It's hard to see. You saw her lively and you said she was intelligent. And I think that's the hardest thing that people can see when they see their mum or their dad or whoever, that decline is very, it's hard on the people. And another famous person is Amanda Keller. Her husband, Harley, is undergoing it and she's constantly crying on the radio and stuff like that about it. So you're not alone in that. So forgive yourself. It's all good. So it was very hard on you and your siblings, the four of you.
1: It was hard for Mum.
0: It's okay. Talking about it hurts.
1: Mm-hmm. They say it gets easier and I'm not sure about that.
0: I don't think it does. Jackie, you know, I know it's emotional talking about your mum. Of course it is. It's still fresh and it will always be fresh for you. Tell us, how did your father accept it and how did it change you guys as a family?
1: Yeah, well, Mum stayed at home pretty much right till the end. Dad did an incredible job looking after her. My twin sister would mind Mum every Wednesday so Dad could go to golf and have a bit of carer's reprieve.
0: Yes, that's absolutely required.
1: Yeah, and part of Parkinson's is you become very stiff and you lose the flow with your arms and it's very important to keep physically active because otherwise it all goes. I mean, no different to all of us. If you don't use it, you lose it. So the muscles started to go. And my sister Jo was incredible. She would go around there every Wednesday and throughout the week as well and do exercises with Mum and have her catching scarves and catching balls and squeezing balls and getting her up and getting her down and trying to make her use her muscles.
0: She was the physiotherapist of the family.
1: Yeah, well, Dad and Jo took Mum to a Parkinson's support group. And they had exercises and it was rude for Mum. She just couldn't believe what her future could potentially look like. She was quite distressed at going to that. So she said, I don't want to go to another class because if that's what my future is, I really don't want to go down that path. I prefer to stay at home.
0: A bit confronting for her.
1: Very confronting.
0: Yeah.
1: And she said, I don't know what I've done to get this, but it's a neurological disorder and it's just luck of the draw.
2: Mum was a very healthy person. She always exercised. She did jazzercise. She did aerobics. She always walked the dogs. She ate very well. She was, you know, always meat and three veg. No, not a lot of treats. We didn't grow up with chocolates or chocolate-coated biscuits or chips or anything like that. You know, a Vita Wheat was what our special treat was for a biscuit. So Mum believed if you were, you know, lived healthily, you would live a great, healthy life. So
3: we all believe in that.
2: Yeah.
3: We all believe in that.
2: Yeah.
3: That,
2: and the facts are there. It is true.
3: Yeah.
2: Mum was unlucky.
3: Yeah. So she passed away 3 years ago.
2: Yeah.
3: And since then, up until that time and your conversation with Meg.
2: Yes.
3: To say, let's do something. You said that Meg's parents passed away from cancer. Was there a reason why you chose Parkinson's over cancer? Was there a discussion around that?
2: Not really. She just said, you know, it'd be really good to do a community function and, you know, raise some money for a charity that really needs it. And I believe that Parkinson's probably doesn't get the airtime that the cancer gets.
3: The same funding,
2: And obviously it was very fresh for us to have just lost Mum. So I said to her, you know, I'd really love to help shake it up Australia. And they actually partner with Michael J. Fox's foundation, raising funds to support the research bid to find a cure.
3: When your dad sent you the email and he had some literature about what the hospital obviously gave him or the medical team, was Shake It Up Australia part of that literature? How did you discover them?
2: We sort of started Googling as much as we could about Parkinson's, and Shake It Up Australia came. And when Mum passed away, we please, no flowers, if you would like to make a donation to Shake It Up Australia, because for me, we can't bring Mum back now, but if I can help one family, you know, I don't want to see anyone go through the awful decline that Mum went through with Parkinson's. So this money, it will go to the researchers to help find a cure.
3: Yeah, I did learn that every fundraising dollar actually goes into the research. So it's, you know, with other sort of fundraising efforts, only a proportion goes because it does cost you money to raise money.
2: Yes,
3: It's a paradox, but it's reality.
2: Yes.
3: And sometimes not the whole dollar goes, but with Shake It Up, it does.
2: Yes.
3: With Meg and yourself, did you then approach Shake It Up Australia, and how did that come about?
2: Yeah, I just gave them a call and told them Mum's story and said, look, I feel really passionate about helping you. I would like to help anybody. I don't want to see anyone go through Parkinson's. And if we could raise money to help the researchers slow Parkinson's and find a cure, then something good has come out of something
3: sad. Did they actually fall in their chair, you know, getting someone so proactively saying, I'm here to help you? Like, is that something that they get from people, or was this?
2: I think they do. I think a lot of people are actually affected by Parkinson's.
3: Yeah.
2: And since organising this event, a lot of people have reached out to me and said, my dad passed of Parkinson's or my grandfather's got Parkinson's, and it actually is affecting a lot of people. It's not until it's something that's in your family, in your circle, that it becomes actually quite a common problem.

0: So let's talk about the event.
1: Yes.
0: Let's talk about the exciting stuff now.
1: Yes.
0: We understand the importance of it. We understand now what sort of gave rise to this event. So we've got that backstory.
1: Yes.
0: So let's talk about the event itself. What can people expect?
1: Well, one of the things that Meg said to me is, for the event, what do we do? And I said, well, for me, it's got to be a good night, it's got to be an 80s band, and there has to be a dance floor. So I rang Duncan, who is part of Spoiler Alert, the band, on the Northern Beaches.
0: Did you know them beforehand?
1: Yes, he's actually married to my best friend.
0: Oh, okay.
1: And
0: okay.
1: I've watched him perform for many, many years, and they're terrific.
0: Yeah.
1: So I rang him and I said to him, Meg and I are thinking about having a party for Parkinson's, and we're wondering if you'd be able to play. And he said, I'm in, straight away.
0: Really?
1: So, yeah, he spoke to the band and they were all up for it. Yeah, they're very generous. All the rehearsals that they've been doing, it's going to be great. But we booked the showroom because there's a terrific stage there for bands.
0: Is that upstairs?
1: Yes, yeah. It is, yeah. So
0: at DYRSL, yeah.
1: Yeah, so we booked that. It's got a great dance floor. And we've organised that the tables will wrap around the dance floor. So if there's anyone that doesn't feel like dancing or potentially has pulled a hammy at Saturday soccer or something, anyone
0: can dance,
1: can come.
0: Chair.
1: That's right, exactly. You can boogaloo and watch from the tables and chairs. But
0: fabulous.
1: Yeah, it holds a lot of people, that room. And so we really want to invite everyone on the Northern Beaches to come and have a great time. Get off the couch and come have a good
0: yeah.
1: time.
0: Yeah, it's funny that in... I don't know, longer than 10 years, people just don't dance anymore. We don't have any functions where we can dance. A lot of people do see bands, but there's very minimal dancing. And, you know, you can go to a pub or something like that and watch a show. But, yeah, there's not much dancing like we used to back in the 80s.
1: Yes.
0: Where we used to dance constantly every Friday night or Saturday night, and it was like a whole... 4 hours of dancing in your high heels and you take them off and go walk home barefoot.
1: That's exactly right. But the good thing is they play all the hits, the absolute belters. So
0: yeah, okay,
1: even good. My kids who are teenagers, they know all the songs from the 80s because all the current artists are repopulating those songs but with different mixes. So
0: great.
1: You know, whether it's Prince, you know, like Party Like It's 1999 or Devo's Whip
0: It. Are we dressing up? In the 80s,
1: yeah,
0: like the big hair.
1: Well,
0: and
1: you know what, Maria? Anything goes, okay? So initially I'd said wear a touch of sparkle because mum didn't mind a bit of sparkle and Meg's mum loved a red lippy. So we were like, wear a touch of sparkle or some colour. But then everyone started to get really excited
0: about the
1: 80s. And so some people have gone, can I go Madonna? Can I go Cyndi Lauper? I'm like, you can go as anything you want. Like
0: I reckon people love a dress up. We love great music and
1: yeah.
0: we like to dress up.
1: Yeah, and we want to have fun. And that's
0: girls
1: the only,
0: just want to have fun.
1: That's
0: sort
1: exactly
0: of Cyndi Lauper.
1: Yeah, yeah. All we want is everyone to have a great night. And through
0: wow.
1: that, we're going to raise money for Shake It Up.
0: So I reckon get your mates together, make it a table dress up so you all look the same. You know how sometimes then a group dresses the same? They
1: yes.
0: get seen and they have more fun that way.
1: Yeah, that's
0: rather
1: right.
0: Rather than just wearing jeans and a T-shirt or
1: yes,
0: whatever.
1: Yes.
0: So what else is happening on the night? So we've got great music, we've got a dress-up opportunity.
1: Yep.
0: What else is happening?
1: So basically when everyone arrives, they'll get a drink on arrival. They'll get canapés. There's quite a lot of food coming out for everyone to enjoy. The band will play the first set, which will be fantastic.
0: Mm-hmm.
1: Cunningham's Real Estate have very kindly offered us an auctioneer. So we're going to auction off a whole heap of wonderful prizes that people can bid on. So I guess the big one that I should tell you about is the 11-day cruise to Antarctica. Meg actually works for Chimu Adventures and it's valued at
0: $46,000. $46,000.
1: Yeah,
0: oh my
1: and it's
0: God.
1: Bucket list.
0: So that's, you know, like who's going to spend that for two people?
1: Well, it won't start at that. That's if someone goes up that far.
0: No, I'm saying
1: yes.
0: if you were to do it yourself,
1: oh,
0: if
1: yes.
0: you were to pay for it yourself. So here's a chance, better than the
1: yes.
0: lotto or
1: yes.
0: the lottery
1: yes.
0: chances. So definitely. So 11 days.
1: 11
0: you go,
1: days.
0: You sail, fly, what happens?
1: So you fly but you meet the boat there and then it's 11-day trip around. There's two excursions every day.
0: Wow.
1: It is a very popular cruise, but this is one, Chimu Adventures. They wanted to get behind our charity with Shake It Up Australia and so they very kindly donated that. But that's not all. Like there's, you know, we've got two tickets to the NRL grand final.
0: So are these all auctions?
1: All of them are auction items.
0: Not a ticket raffle.
1: No, we're not going to do a raffle.
0: Is it a silent auction or is it a auction where people can...
1: So we'll, some things we'll do as a silent auction.
0: Okay.
1: And then Andrew Lutzi from Cunningham's will do an auction in between the two band sets on the night for the big ticket items.
0: Wow.
1: So we've got two tickets to the NRL grand final. We've got luxury escape vouchers. We've got pet barn vouchers. A very good friend of mine, Kate, who is a jeweller, she's got You by Kate. She does beautiful jewellery and she's donated a lovely necklace. We've got Arms of Eve dinner ladies that, you know, they deliver meals for people. They've also given us a voucher.
0: How did you source all these things?
1: I just reached out to people.
0: People that you know or...?
1: People I know, people I don't know. I said to them, you know, we're organising this fundraiser and I was wondering if you'd be able to donate something. And obviously I had a letter from Shake It Up Australia, so they knew I was genuine and I provided that. And it was really lovely. People came back and said, of course, we would really like to support this cause.
0: That's fantastic to hear.
1: Yeah, yeah.
0: Are they coming on the night? I hope all these donators of all
1: a
0: these...
1: lot of them are.
0: Oh, that's
1: yes,
0: great.
1: Yes, a lot awesome. Of them are, yeah. Sydney Swans and the Giants have signed, had the whole squad sign a jersey, which will go up for auction. We've also got Manly. They've given us four tickets to go watch a home game. Same with Cronulla Sharks. We've got four tickets.
0: Cronulla Sharks, that's weird.
1: Yeah.
0: It's all the way on the other side of Sydney.
1: Well, the man who has naming rights to the ground for the Cronulla Sharks, he's on the Northern Beaches.
0: Oh, my God, really?
1: Yeah. So we've got, this is a great one actually, anyone who remembers Sydney 2000, if you won a medal, you were invited on Roy and HG. And part of going on Roy and HG was you were given Fatso, the Fat Ass Wombat Olympic pin. And that pin is 18 karat gold. So it's a collector's item now. And I actually worked on the Sydney Olympics and the executive producer at the time, Andy Kay, he donated one of these pins. So that'll be great.
0: I reckon that's the one that you go for.
1: Yeah, yeah. Well, for me anyway, I absolutely loved the Sydney Olympics, as did everyone in Australia.
0: Well, because that's priceless, really, because you can't source that. You can't go to the shop. You can't buy the tickets.
1: That's exactly
0: something
1: right.
0: That's very unique and eclectic.
1: Yes, and he's a cute little wombat, I'll tell you. It's so cute.
0: And it's 26 years old now. So is that called vintage now? Or is that retro now? I don't know. That was yesterday to me.
1: Yes, that's right.
0: Well, the young kids call it vintage.
1: Yes.
0: So you've got the dancing, all these great, great, great auctions that you can actually win.
1: Yes.
0: Is there anything else happening? I mean, there's lots there.
1: Well, then the band will come on after the auction. We'll have the second set. And then at the end of the night, we'll announce the winner of the Antarctica cruise.
0: Oh, right.
1: Yeah. So everyone's getting very excited. People are getting their groups together. So whether it's a sporting group, whether it's their mother's group, whether it's group of parents from school, friends from work, you know, the idea was that we wanted to bring the community together and have a great event. And then through that, the proceeds will all go to Shake It Up Australia.
0: Everybody loves to support good causes.
1: Yes.
0: But they want to have fun. You know, if you did a door knocker appeal or something like that, you might not get the reaction that you have.
1: Yeah.
0: Because we like to have fun in the process of giving.
1: Yes.
0: Don't you think?
1: Oh, absolutely.
0: We love a party and we just need a damn good excuse to get dressed up.
1: That's right. And we wanted to make sure that the ticket wasn't over $100 because I'm also aware that everyone's got mortgages and cost of living is expensive. But you can't see. I mean, we bought tickets for Harry Styles. It was $930 a ticket. So
0: my God.
1: Spoiler alert, are awesome. No, I'm not. So $100 to get a drink, to get some food, and to dance the night away. Or, you know, if you're not into dancing and you just want to stand and watch and have a couple of drinks, the night is for everyone.
0: The ticket has got to be the donation as well.
1: Yes, it
0: can't
1: is.
0: Be like, you know, you're giving all this stuff and then we're still trying to raise money.
1: Yes.
0: So don't look at the ticket price as what do I get for my ticket.
1: Yes.
0: You know, I'm donating my $100.
1: Yeah.
0: And the food and drink and the dance is bonus.
1: Yes,
0: I think that's the way that I would be looking at it for sure.
1: Well, I know for me it feels good to do this.
0: Yeah.
1: And, you know, watching anyone suffer Parkinson's, it's pretty traumatic.
0: Mm.
1: If something really good can come out of this, you know, we're going to help people for the future. hopefully, you know, we can find a cure, and that's really important.
0: Yeah, yeah. So you talked about community, and I think that's, you know, that's the essence of what we do here at the radio,
1: mm-hmm.
0: where we like to bring community together to let people know of events that are happening around, the good causes that are happening, because I think that's what community is about, is bringing people together in happy times, sad times, and getting the support of others. So it's a fantastic cause that you've put together. And I'm really surprised that you've got so many people that donated things that auction.
1: A lot of them have been through people I know. Tennis Australia have given us 4 tickets to the women's semi-final.
0: You keep on rattling all these new ones. How many do you have?
1: We have a lot.
0: About 20 or 30.
1: We have a lot, and I'm going to keep going until the event because...
0: You're still adding?
1: I'm still adding because I really want to make this night a success. And to make it a success, we need people to buy tickets. The auction is sort of... The most important thing for us is to get the community together and have a great night. And through buying a ticket, we will help Shake It Up Australia. The funds that we get from the auction are obviously going to be a massive bonus. So I just want the night to be a great success, and I want to help everybody not suffer Parkinson's, basically.
0: What a great cause. And kudos to yourself, Jackie, and Meg. And I'm sure Shake It Up Australia and all the research recipients, thank you. But we need the people to make it a success.
1: Yeah.
0: So we will build it, but you need to come. So it's Saturday the 13th of June, DYRSL in the showroom upstairs. You don't have to be a member of DYRSL, so anyone can come.
1: Anyone can come. The DYRSL is actually on Pittwater Road, so the B1 bus line goes straight through there. So if you're coming, you know, from Manly, or if you're coming from Avalon, you can easily access DYRSL. That was one of the reasons we chose that location. It's very central.
0: It's a great town venue.
1: Yeah. And then if you want to park, there's plenty of parking there.
0: Plenty of parking, yeah.
1: And all you have to do is jump on the Humanitics website and type in Fabulous Fun and you'll find it. We called it Fabulous Fun because that's what the night's going to be. So if you typed out events.humanitix.com/fabulous fun, you'll get the link straight away.
0: It's at Humanitics Fabulous Fun.
1: Yes.
0: And then we can buy the tickets there. Do you have group tickets or just by individuals?
1: You can. My neighbour's jumped on and bought 6 tickets. Her birthday is actually the next day, and she said to her kids, I want all of you to come to this party. I don't need any presents, but I'd love everyone to come.
0: What a great thing.
1: Yeah, so her kids...
0: So don't buy me presents.
1: Don't buy me presents. I don't need them.
0: Just come with me to this
1: Let's have
0: event.
1: A great night out.
0: Wow.
1: Yeah, so fabulous. That's what she did. She jumped on and she bought 6 tickets and all her family's going to come. Lots of people have, you know, lots of sporting groups have gone, oh, we love a dance floor and we love the 80s. So they're coming.
0: Yeah. Okay, so make sure that you tell your family... Organise a group, get dressed up in your 80s gear and have a great, great night. Party for Parkinson's and party big. Party big for Parkinson's. Well, Jackie, thanks so much for letting us know about this community event, raising money for Parkinson's, I guess in honour of your mum, but so many other people that are living with Parkinson's at the moment, or they've lost people with Parkinson's. So thank you very much for coming.
1: Thanks, Maria.

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4: 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You might be surprised by just how relaxing, moving, and immersive this music can be. So wherever you are, whatever you're doing, this is your invitation to slow down for a little while. Put the kettle on, head for a walk, sit back in your favourite chair, or simply close your eyes.